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1: Yeah, that was a drug. 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It's all about Daniel Tamir, one of the

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Peace out.

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0: People think only water can come through in waves. The country comes through in waves too.
1: Because it complements the water.
0: That's right.
1: That runs through it.
0: That runs through it. Allows it to run through in a particular way. If you let it be what it is, it will bring you information. See? You know? You got a story.
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8: Welcome to Pride in Colour, a podcast celebrating the voices, stories and experiences of queer First Nations people. This is a space where identity is embraced in all its richness, where culture, community and queerness intersect. In each episode, we share honest conversations, personal journeys and reflections that highlight the beauty, complexity and resilience within our communities. I'd like to begin by acknowledging the traditional custodians of the land on which this podcast is recorded, the Gadigal people of the Eora Nation, and pay our respects to their elders past and present. We recognise their continuing connection to land, waters and culture, and extend that respect to all Aboriginal and Torres Strait Islander peoples. We also acknowledge the lands on which you are listening today, wherever you are. We invite you to take a moment to recognise the traditional custodians of that place and to reflect on the enduring relationships between people, culture and country. Before we begin, a quick content note. While this podcast doesn't typically include heavy swearing, occasional strong language may be present. We also want to acknowledge that some episodes may include discussions of sensitive topics, such as domestic violence, substance abuse, and sexual activity. These conversations are shared with care, but we understand they may be confronting for some listeners. 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On this episode, we're joined by an artist and curator whose work celebrates culture, storytelling, and contemporary Black creativity. This is a conversation about art as expression, the importance of representation in art, and the power of creating spaces where First Nations artists can be seen, supported, and celebrated.
9: This is Pride and Colour, celebrating queer Black voices and their stories, amplifying voices, sharing knowledge, and honouring the strength, creativity and the resilience of queer First Nations people. 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Hi, my name is Kyra Kumsingh. I'm a Malera, Bundjalung and Mitikuti Dwe from Northern New South Wales and Clonclary, Queensland. I am currently the Senior Curator at Bumali Aboriginal Artists Cooperative as well.
8: Hi, Kyra, how are you?
9: I'm all right, Grant. How are you?
8: I'm good. I haven't heard the word Dwe in so long that when you just said it then I was like, oh my goodness. The only time I ever heard that was like in high school when like the boys would be like, oh, is this your Dwe? Oh, I love that word. We'll get to your job now, the senior curator at Bumali in Leichhardt in Sydney there very shortly. It's obviously amazing, but I think the journey there is also great. So let's start off with back when you grew up and where you were growing up and traveling here and traveling there and what that looked like for you. How was your childhood?
9: I had an interesting childhood, I guess. I think for me, the best thing was being able to grow up in a lot of different places. I was lucky enough to have been grown up around the city and here as well, like La Perouse and also Redfern here, and also up home and a few different places, like growing up, lived in Inverell for a bit, New York, Fiji, handful of different places.
8: Yeah, nice. Which one was your favourite?
9: Oh, now I think back. I probably was so excited about living in New York.
8: Yeah, for sure.
9: Yeah.
8: I feel like when I went to New York, I was like, oh, I was, I think, like 25 or 26. I was older. And I thought to myself, I was like, if I was underage, I don't know. I mean, like, I probably would have had things to do, but I feel like it'd just be so weird being in New York City underage because it's just all work buildings and bars and nightclubs and restaurants and it's not very child-friendly, is it?
9: No.
8: What did you do there? How did you
9: I guess during that time, my mum was contracted. She was an epidemiologist in HIV and AIDS and was working over there in Harlem and the Bronx. So I guess I got to travel over there when I was younger because she was always so active in working in political spaces about empowering Aboriginal people and also Indigenous people all across the road to be who we are and strong and resilient.
8: Was it as rough as they say it was in Harlem and the Bronx?
9: Harlem was a bit more rougher than what it is now.
8: Okay.
9: The Bronx is still quite full on.
8: Yeah.
9: I used to live on 127th Street back in the day in Harlem. So it was, different going to, I think I even went to one of them Black American churches.
8: Really?
9: It was pretty cool.
8: Yeah. When you say rough, like I mean, I think of American rough. I think of like you walk down the street and people have guns coming out of their shirts and like all that, like that type of rough. Is that what it was?
9: I think at a certain point, any place can be rough once a certain time. Night was more scarier as a kid for us and hearing more of the gunshots and stuff, but that was a very long time ago.
8: Yeah, for sure.
9: And when I went back as an adult, I noticed they'd clean Harlem right up.
8: Oh, really?
9: Yeah.
8: There you go. More you know. When I went there, I stayed in South Brooklyn. Like it was Brooklyn, but it was like right down near Coney. Is it called Coney Island? No.
9: There is Coney Island.
8: Coney Island. It was like right down near there. So we were quite far away and we stayed at an Airbnb and the Airbnb person said,
10: if you go out during the day, come back during the day. Don't do anything at night. Don't catch the subway at night. None of that. So we had to pay like, I think like it ended up being $200 Australian for an Uber from this South Brooklyn area into the city. It was ridiculous. You said you lived in Fiji as well. That would have been a bit of a culture shock from big, like the biggest city on earth, essentially New York, into Fiji, where it's, I mean, at that time it probably wasn't overly built up. No. What was that like?
11: It was very different. I was a lot younger when we lived in Fiji, so I'd seen Fiji first. It was when growing up with mum and being her being so political in a lot of different areas, looking at our people as how we access access our rights and stuff. I just ended up in really different places in the world and even in Australia and across all the different communities. And I think that sort of was a big culture shock going to like a little island. And then, but I ended up going to school there. I went to the international grammar there in Suva for a bit.
10: Nice.
11: And then come back to Australia. But yeah, we would. Over there, because like I said, mum was working during that time for Nuclear Free and Independent.
10: Right, okay. Yeah. But it would have been like totally different in terms of like walking to school on a dirt track as opposed to a concrete jungle, as they call New York. So I think it, surely there was a sense of, I guess you said Fiji first, right? So I guess the change would have been going to New York, so a bit different. Then in Australia, you, as you said, you lived in the city and also in the country. Was that obviously quite different and a bit of a culture shock as well?
11: Always is.
10: Yeah.
11: I think that when you're in those regional and small community, small towns, it's you get a lot more of that racism compared to what it's like when you're in these bigger cities. But I think it's important for our people to be able to advocate and rally around making sure that we have our own safety within the city and regional areas. So
10: yeah.
11: I guess that's the reason why I do what I do, to make sure that there is that voice for those in regional community as well, because the city sometimes can be overbearing.
10: Yeah, for sure. What was the longest point that you stayed in one school? Because I feel like you did move around quite a bit. So was there ever like a year or two at one place? Is that?
11: I think probably through my high school.
10: Yeah.
11: My mother.
10: Was that in the Fiji?
11: No, I actually went to high school here in Sydney. I went to the McDonald College of Performing Arts.
10: Oh, I've heard of that.
11: Yeah.
10: Yeah.
11: So I went from year 7 to year 12 when I got top 5% in the state for HSC dance.
10: Oh,
11: back
10: wow.
11: Then.
10: All right. Yeah. Dancer. And then you went into art.
11: No, silly.
10: There's probably more money in art, I think. Oh, there depends.
11: Oh,
10: either or. Depends on how good you are.
11: Broke.
10: This is also true. So you spent the whole high school in Sydney, which it would have been, I guess, an interesting turn of events. Did you come out in high school, or was it before or after? Or before the come out, let's go to the actual like realizing that you were gay. What was the moment? What was the big gay awakening, as we're calling it here at Pride on in Colour?
11: Well, I guess growing up, bits and pieces everywhere, and then I was in year 6 and I finally was about to leave La Perouse Public School. And I wanted to go to Maddo or Ulsh, and mum said no, so I ended up at McDonald College. And during that time I wasn't really allowed to be around like the houses where I grew up, because mum wanted to pull me away from being misled and going down a dark path.
10: Yeah, right.
11: So she shoved me in this school, sort of alienated me to sort of sink or swim, sort of you have to fend for yourself in this wider community.
10: Did you board there?
11: I'm so glad I didn't.
10: Oh, I was going to say, because you can board there, can't you?
11: Can, yeah.
10: You didn't, though. That's good.
11: No, yeah. But I guess during those times in high school, it was in a dance class, like I said a few weeks ago. It was in a dance class, and I started realising I was interested more in the women than the girls during that time, because we were only teenagers.
10: Yeah.
11: So I didn't take much of it. And then it took me a long time to really feel comfortable with it. So I finally did come out like 21. So, yeah, but it took a very long time. And probably, you learn things because I wasn't comfortable. But the older I got, I was much more comfortable, I think, because you have so many, your family had so many different things of what they wanted you to be.
10: Yeah, but okay.
11: At the end of the day, I've always had a really strong, supportive family. And my grandmother, she had four kids and three of them ended up gay. So, and now I'm the next one. Yeah. So like second generation lesbian.
10: Yeah, well, you can't, it's talking it down almost. We were talking in another episode about how a lot of people will come out to their friends more so before their family, just because of, I guess, the general acceptance. Like, if your friend accepts you, great. If your friend doesn't accept you, it's cool, whatever, go away. Whereas when it's family, it's a bit different. And then second to that, when you do come out to your family, it's like a weight's almost lifted off you and you're like, oh, well, now I can finally truly be who I am. Did you feel that, having, two gay uncles and your mum?
11: Yeah, well, the funny thing was, I think all mum's mates, like Uncle Rodney Williams and all those, they're all passed away now and they were all the fabulous LGBTQI people in this space before we ever existed.
10: Yeah.
11: They all knew and they used to call me their little lipstick lesbian and I didn't realise this until later on, and then I'm like, oh, I get it now. And I'm like, oh.
10: What's a lipstick lesbian?
11: Well, back then I used to dress really femme.
10: Oh, right.
11: Apparently.
10: Okay.
11: I used to wear dresses.
10: I was going to say dresses and lipstick. Yeah. That's femme.
11: So I was a bit more girlier than what I am now. I'm just like, wear whatever you want.
10: Yeah, exactly right. Wear whatever you want.
11: Yeah.
10: I feel like I know the answer to this one, but I'm going to ask anyway. Did you have big influences in your family, in your childhood? Sorry, obviously, I feel like your mum was a huge one and still is probably a huge influence on you. But was there other people around as well?
11: My nan, all them fabulous people like Uncle Rodney, Uncle Malcolm, Cole, all of them. I was lucky enough to be brought up with that sort of strong sort of personality, sort of people who really wanted to do good in our community. And I think it's because we had nothing in our community, so it was important for us to be able to put ourselves out there as well. And I guess growing up around them really made me much more comfortable after I really felt that it was the right thing about who I was. And it took me a long time to get over that, but then once I did, it was like, yeah, like you said, that weight off your shoulders.
10: Yeah, that's it. And was it them basically living their true self, or the work in the community they did, or a bit of all of it?
11: Oof, I think it's all of it.
10: Yeah.
11: And I guess also, like, they were great, and I did have a really awesome grandmother. Mm. And my dad and my uncles, they've all been fantastic. But, yeah, my grandmother, she was another type of person that just loved everyone for who they was. And she made it easier for me to come out. So I'm thankful for her and, yeah.
10: That's lovely.
11: Yeah.
10: Was there – obviously culture played a big part in your childhood as well. Do you think that obviously continued through to what you do today? I think you sort of touched on it a little bit earlier about the work you're doing in community at the Bumali. So it's something that's obviously stayed with you for your whole life.
11: Yeah, I'm a big believer of doing, say, putting it into action, not just saying what you're going to do. Actually implement it and do it, the groundwork. A lot of our mob don't, and, you know, they're all in it for themselves and that clout.
10: Mm.
11: And it's not always about that. It's about maintaining who we are, but also being from a community and looking after our community, because there's a lot of us that are missing out.
10: Mm.
11: And that's the point. We don't want that anymore. We want to make sure we all come together.
10: Yeah, that's it. So going through McDonald College as I'll say just a black person at the moment, but obviously having those internal feelings as well throughout your high school life, was it a bit like challenging? Was it a breeze? Like, how did you see? Because I feel like you probably would have been one of the only black people at that school, right? I mean, no, obviously no offense to it, but it is very prestige and very white. So was that something that you saw on a day-to-day basis?
11: It was a big culture shock coming from La Perouse Public School, where you only have one black white fella, to going to a school where I'm the very first Aboriginal person to ever go to that school, who actually said was proud who I was.
10: Yeah.
11: It was a big thing. It was huge. Dealing with the rich, middle-class, white, snotty kids.
10: Yeah.
11: And they can be really cruel, and to the point where there was one moment where I didn't even want to shop at Target because they used to put down Target for being a cheap place to shop.
10: Really?
11: Yeah. So
10: I love Target and Kmart. I know. Kmart's my favourite place to go.
11: It was called Target. Yeah. But, yeah, like things like that, that you sort of like at that time were really big things and wasn't that not that big?
10: Yeah. But I think when you're a kid, like stuff like that can really cut deep. Like these days, if I was to get bullied about anything, I'm like, okay, cool, I'm gonna go and have a vodka or something, like I'm good, see you later. Like but you just brush it off, whereas back then everything sort of stuck and hurt you regardless of if you acted on it or not. It was something that you thought about later on. You're like, I can't believe they said that, whatever it might have been. So it's definitely something that sticks with you. Was it just the students that were that said stuff, or did the teachers ever like give looks or anything like that? Because it was a different time back then.
11: It was a different time.
10: Yeah.
11: Yeah, it was getting used to breaking down that stereotype of making sure that they knew there was an Aboriginal person in the class. But then as I've got older, I became friends with a lot of those people and changed that sort of stereotype around what things are. Like there were some words that should never have been said and they were saying derogatory terms and calling it out because they thought it was a good thing to say.
10: Right.
11: But, you know, them words have been and gone and they shouldn't exist in these spaces because they put us people down.
10: Yeah, for sure.
11: Yeah.
10: So did you feel like going to school was like, first of all, a challenge and then secondly, a chance to educate?
11: It was much of an education. Yeah. And a lot of those, even in our own community, need to be educated on some of those censoring words.
10: Mm, yeah, definitely, especially with my nan used to call everyone like, oh, they're real queer and gay, aren't they? I'm like, nan, I don't think you can say it in that way. I think maybe, they're doing their own thing, just say that. girls, they say what they want, eh?
11: Oh, love them, though.
10: Fair enough, that's it. So after high school, you did go to uni for a little while, right?
11: Yeah.
10: But you finished the degree, and it wasn't an art degree. Is that right?
11: No.
10: So tell us about uni and what happened, where your trajectory and career went after high school.
11: I think I ended up everywhere, I think, for a second. But I did, I completed my media journalism degree.
10: That's right. It was journalism.
11: Yeah.
10: So was it to get into the newspapers, to get on TV?
11: No, it was only just to sort of shut mum up, to make her proud.
10: Yeah.
11: Make her proud that I finally did. Followed her path of being a journalist. I think she wanted me to be doing this sort of stuff, but I'm better behind the scenes.
10: Yeah, fair enough.
11: Yeah,
10: but you've stuck it out. You finished it.
11: Yeah.
10: And what happened after that? Where'd you go?
11: I come back to Sydney. I was living in Lismore, so I went to Southern Cross. I think I played against you in uni games.
10: Yeah, I remember that uni games. We played each other in what, netball, basketball, touch, and what's the other one? Volleyball, I think it is.
11: Yeah, I think. I was at the AMS and remember you used to come to my youth programs?
10: Did
11: I?
10: Oh, yeah. Swimming and that. We would do swimming. I think there were singing classes as well.
11: Yeah.
10: Gosh, I used to love doing those singing classes. They were so fun because we had two boys in there that were so straight and so against going to singing classes. They were the biggest football boys and they would sit in there just making jokes the entire time. It was hilarious. It was a good little hour and a half. I felt sorry for the teacher, to be completely honest, having to deal with all of us just cackling the entire time, but it was good. So did you run that? Yeah, right. Yeah. Tell us about your work there. Was that with Weave or no?
11: No, I was the UFO at AMS Redfern.
10: Oh, it was just through the AMS?
11: Yeah.
10: Oh, I didn't know that.
11: So,
10: okay.
11: Yeah, so that was one of the different programs I set up back then to make sure that our youth were looking after themselves on different ways through learning about all different sorts of things, not just sports. It was about getting people creative and thinking about those things as well and also looking after your body from that holistic approach.
10: Yeah, because we used to get picked up from school, after school, and then taken to AMS, and then I think Mum would pick me up from AMS afterwards. It was great. I loved it. I didn't know you worked there. That's so good. So community work, so journalism first, then into community work. Did you do anything with the journalism degree or no? Nothing.
11: No. Oh, I did actually.
10: Okay.
11: I did the alchemy program for SBS for the Sorry Day, and we won the New York Radio Broadcasting Award and a red ribbon.
10: Wow.
11: A blue ribbon human rights award.
10: Yeah, right. What year was that? 2015, 2014?
11: 2000.
10: Yeah. No, 17, 18, something like that.
11: Yeah, something like that. But yeah it was with SBS, the alchemy program.
10: Can you still check it out now on their website or something?
11: Yeah, probably could find it somewhere.
10: Yeah, that's great.
11: Yeah.
10: And you were head producer or executive?
11: I was just doing the Vox Pox. interviewing people.
10: No, on the streets. Yeah. Hey, this yeah, is what, like, what were the questions you asked?
11: Yeah,
10: what
11: I'm like, how you feel? Do you think you should say sorry? Yeah. I was asking all these random questions to people to get what they thought, and then they said, oh, you should go and interview some non-Aboriginal people. And I thought, oh, I don't know many. And so I started walking around looking and finding, but then they were like there too. So it was really interesting, and I'm glad I did it because I got to interview a lot of the old aunties and that aren't around no more. And
10: yeah.
11: That day made them feel so proud. So,
10: yeah, nice. Yeah. Voxbox is so fun. You just talk to random people. Hey, can I quickly ask you a question? You just shove the mic in their face while you're doing your groceries or something. So then some community work with the AMS, and then is that when the art started, or were you doing art the whole time?
11: Just art the whole time.
10: Yeah, right. How did you get into art? What was the first medium? Because you do a couple of different mediums, don't you?
11: Yeah.
10: What was the first medium you did, and how did art sort of come into your life?
11: Well, at my house, there used to be a coffee table, and I just started drawing on that.
10: I think that's graffiti.
11: Yeah. And then I done this whole drawing on it, and I finally painted it and that. But yeah.
10: Oh, really? So what did it start as, like, just doodling and whatever, and then turned into a big piece?
11: Yep. And I don't think I'm that great of an artist. I think I'm a better curator.
10: Right.
11: Although I think when I do my art, it's about, I do it, I'm only doing it for my reasoning, not for anyone else's. Mm. It's just if I feel like producing some work, I'll put it out there. Normally they have a story with them and just how I feel and stuff.
10: You mentioned that you don't think you're a big artist, but more of a curator. What is the, I guess, I mean, like, there's the obvious difference of artists make art and curators put the art up, but what would you say to people that don't know much about art as to what the difference is between the two of them?
11: I think artists have a big ego, number one, okay. And they're not always right.
10: Yeah, fair enough.
11: Curators will sit down with you and have a thought about what you want, and we're there to make, we're like the glue that makes everything stick together in an exhibition. It's about the positioning, the theme, the writing. It's all meant to speak to each other, and some people can get it, some people can't.
10: Yeah.
11: And it's not just a placehold curatorial. There's many different styles of it.
10: Okay, cool. We'll come back to curation a little bit later because I do want to get into that. But you said that you work with a bunch of different mediums. How do you sort of differentiate what medium to use and what to do for this particular art or that particular art? And I guess on top of that, how much does, I feel like, a lot culture play a role in your artwork?
11: Yeah. I guess it really depends on the exhibition theme. And like I've got to make some works for a show in Fairfield coming up at the end in middle of June. I think I've got to get it. But for that, I am actually going to make a film work.
10: Oh.
11: So, yeah. This.
10: Do you have any film, like background or anything?
11: You can
10: hold a camera.
11: Yeah. I can edit and cut. I've made previous films. I did one years ago of me dancing.
10: Oh.
11: To show the edit and cut. I've made previous films. I did one years ago of me dancing.
10: Oh.
11: To show the, I think.

0: Gavin that works here at Cree Radio. Yeah. There you go. Yeah. What was he just reading?
1: He did a poem and I did a dance piece to it.
0: Oh, nice. Yeah. There you go. Small world, right?
1: Yeah.
0: So that sort of touches on it. How much does this culture and, I guess, family and stuff play a role in your art? Is it in everything and everything you do, or are some pieces a little bit different?
1: Majority of the pieces are a lot to do with me personally. And some of the different journeys. And then there's some things where, like, if you're getting artist commissions and stuff, you meet in the brief of what they want, the organisation. For sure. So there's all different types of ways of doing art, especially if you're doing that large public art stuff. The whole thing is to make sure that it has a connection and making sure that you continue to practice and make sure life is good, I guess.
0: Yeah, fair enough. What's your favourite medium to use?
1: Oh, that's a hard one. I like working with ochre and making my own paints.
0: Oh, yeah? See, I always found painting to be the worst when I did art in high school. I was like, give me a camera, I'll take some photos, I'll get them printed. Like, that's just lazy, I think, is probably what you'd call me. But ochre on a canvas or body or...
1: Canvas, body, whatever.
0: Whatever. Mm. Just ochre.
1: Yeah.
0: Nice.
1: Yeah, you can make your own paints through the pigments, the use of pigments.
0: Oh, of course, yeah. That's so good.
1: Yeah.
0: How many ochre pieces have you made?
1: I've made a few. I made a handful. I can't tell you how many pieces.
0: No, yeah, fair enough.
1: Yeah, I'm like, I've been curating for 10 years. Yeah, 10 exactly. Years, so I'm like, yeah, I've made a bit of artwork in that time.
0: Oh, yeah. Well, I'd imagine so. I'd hope so anyway. Let's get into curation. So did you start what's the story between curation and Bumali? Did it all happen at Bumali, or did it happen before Bumali?
1: Well, curating, I didn't know what it was when I first started at Bumali. I was working as a gallery assistant on the Saturdays and Sundays after I returned from Lismore after completing my degree.
0: Mm-hmm.
1: For some reason, people thought I'd been out on free year without doing work or anything. Oh. So I got put in that bracket of, she doesn't work. I've been doing a degree.
0: Yeah, exactly, studying.
1: But anyways, that is what it is.
0: Yeah.
1: Managed to get a job, and then I had an interview with Bumali to firstly I was there working on the Saturdays and Sundays, and then after that I got given Bumali's probably biggest exhibition, which was the Mardi Gras exhibition, because at the time their curator couldn't do it because they had other commitments, so they pulled out.
0: Right.
1: And they seen me there and they said, would you like to have a go? And I don't know why I said yes. And I said yes. And they said, all right, you got 4 weeks to get this exhibition happening.
0: Right.
1: And I was like, okay.
0: Is 4 weeks a long time or a short time in curation?
1: Short time.
0: Short time. Okay.
1: Very short.
0: What's the usual lead up?
1: Well, I worked on Brumman's retrospective. That took 2 years.
0: Oh, 2 years.
1: Yeah, but there was over 100 pieces in that art exhibition. And I guess if it depends on if you've got artworks in art collections. So, for instance, museums and stuff, you have to negotiate those contracts.
0: Of course.
1: Yeah, things like that for commissioning, consigning the loan pieces.
0: Yeah, okay. So 4 weeks to set up the Mardi Gras exhibition.
1: Mm-hmm.
0: Tell me how chaotic it was.
1: Well, first of all, I didn't know what a curator was, so I had to get my head around that.
0: Yeah.
1: But the beauty is that I actually found – I was doing some archive cleaning out through Bumali, and I read a letter that was from Matthew Cook, who was one of the founders here, and Tim Bishop.
0: Mm-hmm.
1: And they were the cleaners at Bumali during that time.
0: Right.
1: And Matthew – wrote a letter to our committee saying they wanted to make sure that there was a space for lesbians, gays and bis back then, because that was the term, to have a safe space for them to exhibit in our collective. And at that time our board members said that's a great idea, and ever since then we've tried to do a Mardi Gras exhibition since 1994.

0: Nice.
1: Yeah.
0: And so, you, as you said earlier,
1: the little
0: artworks, artists have quite big egos. How do you navigate, like, if you had 4 weeks and you, did you reach out to people and say, like, can you get this artwork together? You got 4 weeks to do it, and then have to navigate all their personalities as well?
1: Yeah, you do. I guess I think it helps when you're you're a good listener.
0: Yeah.
1: I'll try and listen to what they want as well. But then sometimes you have a talk to them, you sit them down, have a yarn about the idea you have of what it could be. And I've sat down with a few artists and they've let me hang it differently because I've explained my idea around it.
0: Okay.
1: Some are adamant that it needs to stay that way, and you will leave it that way the way they want it.
0: Yeah.
1: Artists come in with really intense installations, like 20 million pieces, we'll say, you're the artist, you can come in and install it yourself.
0: Yes, fair enough. Now, when you do pick all the art pieces and I guess when everything comes together, is the goal to sort of have, I guess, an overarching story as you move around the room, or is it just singular pieces to look at?
1: There's normally a theme for different exhibitions. It really just depends. Some is more culturally sort of tied to the areas of the traditional owners and so forth. But then there's the other style, which is more the contemporary sort of 2D artworks and textile pieces and stuff. So, yeah.
0: Fair enough. So Mardi Gras exhibition, a bunch of other exhibitions, you've been doing it for so long, there's probably heaps to name. What do you think is the important role, or the importance, probably is a better word, for spaces like this in an Aboriginal, actually, I would just say in the community period for artists, and Aboriginal and queer artists?
1: I'd say go home, learn who you are, number one, because a lot of people are happy to have a yarn, but they actually don't know who they are within their own self. Identity is a big key thing in our spaces. And I think also being proud and, I guess, knowing that you come from a big family is, for me, something that has always been, next to nothing. And I guess if it wasn't for those people around, the safe spaces that were created from that, yeah. I don't know,
0: Yeah, fair enough. So I got a little bit deep on you, didn't I?
1: Yeah, I reckon. there's a few things I could say to that, but yeah.
0: Well, yeah, I mean, like, it is very important to have these spaces, because I imagine getting into, one of the big museums, or even just a white exhibition, is relatively difficult for an Indigenous artist. Is that true in saying that, or am I out of place?
1: I think there are some artists that want to aspire to being those people that only go in those larger mainstream galleries and institutions.
0: Yeah.
1: But there needs to be spaces for our mob who don't get out into those wider spaces, and this is an entry point to be able to getting yourself in the arts within New South Wales and our Aboriginal language groups.
0: Yeah.
1: And so there's been always a big thing about buying Aboriginal art, and it's not from these areas, it's normally from different areas.
0: Yeah, so exactly.
1: It's about looking after your own and making sure we also put our mob out there and promote them.
0: That's it. Mm-hmm. Now, speaking of promotion and also mentorship, I think you have a mentorship program at Bumali, right? And you help, aspiring curators to one day take your job, if you will, when you're sick and you can't do something. Is that right?
1: That's very true.
0: Oh, it won't happen for a little while, don't worry. But what's that program look like? How do you bring people in and let them do an exhibition themselves, or is it a shadowing program? How does it work?
1: So we sort of ask them if they want to do a exhibition, and they normally come back going, yeah, or no, they're too scared. Yeah. And I say to them, like, go home, think about what you – then an exhibition normally has like a theme, different things. The way Bumali is we exhibit artist members, and we have over 70 artist members.
0: Mm-hmm.
1: and they're all from New South Wales language groups.
0: Nice.
1: The important part of making sure that mentoring role is in place is because there's a really curating is not easy, and then once you get these younger ones involved, they get a really bit scared from it because it can be daunting.
0: Yeah, okay.
1: That placement, and then the pressure of making sure it looks good.
0: Yeah.
1: And you're just watching all your work come out. And
0: yeah.
1: Sometimes that's hard, but I think that's why I'm around to sort of give those young curators a bit of guidance with that. And just now we've just had an exhibition curated by Nyoka Low at Bull Marley, and it's called Endangered Country.
0: Mm-hmm.
1: And the member shows are very hard to do, and she's done a really fabulous job.
0: That's good.
1: You know, that's what you want from these younger ones. And yeah, and then I'll do the next exhibition, but after that we've got another curator that is coming in and we're going to teach.
0: Yeah.
1: I don't really need to teach her. She's quite good.
0: Oh, okay.
1: So, yeah, makes life easy.
0: Nice. And I think, as you said, it is tough, it is hard, it is daunting, but opening night surely is a weight off the shoulders, a time to relax and to see it all come together, right? A bit of it's obviously a celebration.
1: Yeah.
0: And it makes it all worth it.
1: Yeah.
0: What's the feeling like?
1: By then I normally want to go home because I'd been up and down on ladders and fixing lights and everything.
0: Of course.
1: So
0: yes,
1: I'm exhausted.
0: Yes.
1: But yeah, I guess that opening night, once it's done and you go home and you reflect, that's when you're like, okay, it's a good show.
0: Yeah.
1: This isn't, yeah.
0: Yeah.
1: And no, I think that's the beauty of art. Like, yeah, there's not one way or wrong or right way to do it, but yeah, if you can sort of get a space to be able to exhibit and put our mob out there so they can make a little bit of nyagoon here and there.
0: Mm.
1: Nyagoon is money.
0: Money, yeah. That's it. Do you ever have to deal with, you said like you can't get it right or wrong, but do you ever have to deal with like an artist that says like, oh, that doesn't, I don't like, I'm not happy with that at the opening night? Like, is this, really?
1: It's happened.
0: I get it. It's like their work and they've put a whole bunch of effort into it and it's not hanging right or it's not sitting right or it's not doing this, it's not doing that. But like just opening night, just let it happen, let it all be, and then send an email in the morning. No?
1: That's what normally.
0: Right.
1: Yeah.
0: Some people will come up to you.
1: Some people have. I've been pretty lucky on that.
0: Okay. You got it right. You're all over it.
1: Maybe they're scared.
0: I'd be scared of Kyra.
1: But yeah, so no, but I try and tell them, I'm like, no, it's okay, you're right. Like, but have these yarns with us first so we can work it out.
0: Yeah, okay. Do you have a day before or whatever, sort of come in, see where it's sitting, see how it's sitting, make sure you're happy with it, just to hopefully make sure that doesn't happen?
1: Yeah, so normally we install a week before.
0: Right, okay.
1: Yeah,
0: so a full week, so yeah. Time for changes.
1: Yeah.
0: Fair enough.
1: We've got really good at that. We'll install for 2 days really fast.
0: Yeah.
1: And then we'll let it sit, and then just the last little pieces, like the harder pieces to install. Like for the last exhibition, I ended up with all the hard pieces to install, so
0: lovely.
1: I had to install the kangaroo skins, mm-hmm. the shields, and just really tricky things that you wouldn't know how to hang,
0: yeah.
1: sort of thing. But yeah,
0: it's a fun part. A whole thing, exactly. What, just speaking of the whole thing, what is the, I guess, timeline in terms of getting the brief into getting the artworks into the museum and hanging them and all that sort of stuff, to then how long the actual exhibition goes for? And I would assume they all overlap.
1: Yeah, so at Bull Marley we try and do 4 major exhibitions, and they normally run for like 2 to 3 months each.
0: Okay, cool.
1: Yeah. So it's a consistent run.
0: Yeah.
1: So that's our routine, but mm-hmm. then we do little pop-up exhibitions, and also you'll see there's another side of us where we also help artists understand their rights as artists in the space and trying to make a living. Yeah.
0: Nice. So you just sort of touched on before, there's another exhibition happening, I guess, in a couple of months, and then another one that a friend of yours is, well, not a friend of yours, sorry, someone you're mentoring is curating.
1: Yeah.
0: Is it the next exhibition or something else that you're super excited about? Is there any projects or ideas you can give us an exclusive here on Pride in Colour?
1: I've been working on a few projects lately. The next one, there's one that's going to open in Customs House in the next few weeks.
0: Right.
1: That's going to be up for 18 months. It's the Barani Barabugu booklet. That was in partnership with City of Sydney and Bumali. So it's around Aboriginal site-specific, and I've listed 31 organisations.
0: Nice.
1: And then also Jim Boy Simons, James P. Simons, solo retrospective at Bumali. Uh-huh. And he's the artist that did Yarban poster for you this year.
0: Oh, right, for Crew Radio.
1: Yeah.
0: There you go. So for those that might not have heard of Bumali, it is the Aboriginal Artists Cooperative, and it's out in Leichhardt. It's a lovely venue. I've been there a couple of times. If you want to get in touch, it's bumali.com.au. The other exhibition you talk about, Customs House, that's Circular Quay. So that's going to be up. What was it called again?
1: Barani Barabugu Exhibition.
0: Perfect. You can search that one online. What would you say to wrap it all up to any artists or aspiring artists that want to get into the medium or get into art and furthermore get into maybe Bumali as well?
1: I just looked at you and just thought, you better work.
0: Well, fair. Exactly right. You better get to work. But, like, is it about just doing it and then, trial and error almost?
1: Be as confident as you can be. Yeah. Own it and go for it.
0: And go for it.
1: Yep.
0: Yeah, I love it. All right. Well, thank you so much for coming on Pride in Colour. We're all about celebrating queer Indigenous voices, and I definitely think yours is one of the loudest as well. So thank you so much.
1: Thank you.
0: Thank you for listening to Pride in Colour and for being part of the conversation. If you'd like to share your thoughts on this episode or you know someone that we should speak to in the next series, we'd love to hear from you. You can hit us up at queerradio.com or on our socials, or you can just come into the office here in Redfern. Until next time, have a yarn and keep sharing stories, because that's what's important.
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3: Black is for my people. We as Indigenous people have made it our birthright to reclaim our cultural knowledge systems, to pass that on to the next generations, to sew or to weave back together that which has been trying to be broken. And my encouragement for non-Indigenous Australians is do that too, because it feels too damaging for us to claim an Australian identity where we are currently at. And I think we're all recognising that we're on the precipice of a portal of a new paradigm, and that new paradigm can only come into existence if we understand our unified stories as a peoples, our stories of loss, where we grieve together but we reclaim, and we reclaim something that doesn't continue the oppression of marginalized communities.
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1: My culture for me is that I'm black every single day. 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
2: 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Stay blessed.

0: As we look into the plane of the galaxy, we see that the stars are so closely packed together that it looks like a bright glow. We also see tremendous dust clouds obscuring most of the stars. As we look above and below the center line, we'll go over our current understanding as a whole. Here we have one of the most detailed images of our galaxy ever created. It is constructed from over 1,000 photographs taken from the darkest places on Earth and painstakingly stitched together. We exist inside the galaxy, so we have to view it all around us as we rotate today. On January 1st, 1990, from its orbit around Earth, Goddard Space Flight Center's Cosmic Background Explorer captured this edge-on view of our Milky Way galaxy in infrared light. The galaxy has a center with a central bulge. The radius at which light would be captured depends entirely on the mass of the black hole. We'll examine the supermassive black hole. Our Milky Way galaxy contains several stellar mass black hole candidates, which are closer to us than the supermassive black hole at the galactic center. These are primarily filled with gas and pockets of star-forming activity. If we lay a grid over the galaxy, we can locate some of the stars, nebula, and H2 regions we have seen in this chapter. Actually, all the local neighborhood stars.
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0: Hello, my name is Osborne Hart. I'm the Socialist Workers Party candidate for vice president in the United States elections. 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

South Africa. 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

0: A Great One by Mama Africa. I hope you've been enjoying the compilations of songs written out to you live and direct from our very studios. You're sitting to the First Nations Radio, situated at 27 Cope Street, Redfern. The time now is 4:08, and it's time to enjoy today's edition of Black Rhythms with Princess. 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

credit goes to Strojans and Chris DeBlue for that interesting intro. 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This is Black Rhythms with Princess. Wherever you're listening from, your home, your car, your workplace, or your spirit place, you are welcome. We are bringing you a powerful blend of sound, African rhythms, African American soul, Islander grooves, and the voices of colored people around the world who carry stories in their music. Also, we'll go deeper to shine a light on a beautiful tradition from the Riverine Ilaje people of Ondo State in Nigeria here. That is the Ugele Water Spirit Festival, a ceremony where culture meets the tide and the ocean becomes a living ancestor. Before I start, I want to acknowledge the traditional owners of the land on which I stand and broadcast to you. I pay my respect to the elders, past, present, and emerging. And I also extend that respect to elders from other community listening to me right now. This is Black Rhythms, where every beat is a story. This is Black Rhythms, where every beat is a story. Glory be to God Almighty who made it possible. Victory belongs to God. And this is the voice of the Unkulunku Nyanguba, South African Gospel.

0: I may not see the rain, but the valley shall be filled. 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
1: A beautiful song by Shola Alison. Before you enjoy the Tokwe Alabis Kawagbioga, and I started with Unkulunko Nyangoba, South African song. This is what Black Rhythms represent. As we move from South Africa's powerful praise, gospel anthem entitled Victory Belongs to God, we go to Nigeria, we cross to Nigeria, where Tokwe Alabi reminds us to lift God high with her track, Kawagbioga. And then Shola Alison brings it with Gbagidi, a song of reflection and trust. Three nations, three voices, and one message. If you're just tuning in, this is Black Rhythms, 93.7 FM to LND. And I'm still in my motherland. Let's rock.
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We are live with Deadly, and we're putting the soul back into Sydney.

Great song by Adewale Ayuba. You know, one thing about this talent called Adewale Ayuba is that he knows his onions. He understands the game. This is what I call talent. Adewale understands and knows how to flow with time and the volatility of the industry to remain relevant. He's not rigid, not static, but very dynamic. Before that track, you enjoyed Techno Miles in his song, Pana. You also enjoyed Mubad in his track, Peace. And then Obli. Everybody loves Obli. If you're just tuning in, you're listening to Black Rhythms 93.7 FM, Two Life, Two Deadly. The time now is 10 minutes before 5. Now, let me quickly take you down the memory lane as usual. Let's go down to the 80s, 70s, and 80s and enjoy ourselves.

Good year, Natty Jill, Natty Dread. That track is a cultural statement from the man who pioneered the twisting style and helped shape modern dancehall reggae in the 70s. U-Roy's voice, U-Roy was the heartbeat of Kingston Sound System, and it was a national anthem in my country then. If you grew up in the 80s, in the 70s and 80s, you know what I'm talking about. Before that track, you enjoyed Eric Donaldson track entitled The Price. You also enjoyed the Toots and the Maytals track, Rastaman. And then if you are just tuning in, you're listening to Black Rhythms 93.7 FM to LND. The time now is 5:09. As I've said earlier, we shall sail into the heart of Ilaje Land in Ondo State of Nigeria, a place where the ocean is not just water, but spirit, identity, and life. We shall enjoy the story of Ugele Water Spirit Festival, a celebration where drums echo like waves, where fishermen receive blessings, and where an entire community gathers at the shoreline to honor the spirit that protects them. Before I continue, let's enjoy a song by the daughter of the soil of Ilaje Land. The Ilaje people can sing. They've got sonorous voices. Let's enjoy this track from Comfort Omoge and his Asiko group.

And that was Comfort Omoge's popular song. She's a native of the Ilaje tribe in Ondo State. So who are the Ilajes?

The Ilajes are one of Nigeria's great riverine tribes. Their home sits on water, their economy depends on water, and their spirituality flows from water. They believe the ocean is alive, filled with powerful spirits who guide, protect, and bless them. And this connection is the foundation of the Ugele Festival in Ilaje. So how is this festival celebrated?

The celebration starts with a procession. Now let's do it this way. I want you to picture this in your mind. The entire community dressed in white, drummers leading the way, chiefs, elders, and traditional priests walking slowly towards the waterfront. Children running beside them, laughing, carrying small bowls of offerings. And the air is filled with chants.

this procession, we take them from the center of the village to the big river or the shorelines, where they will present symbolic items that are their offerings to the water spirits. So what are these symbolic items? I'll be right back. If you are just tuning in, you're listening to Black Rhythms 93.7 FM, and we are exploring a beautiful culture or tradition of the riverine area of Nigeria, the Ilaje tribe to be precise, the Ugele festival, where the procession gets to the shoreline. When the procession gets to the shoreline, they offer symbolic items to the water spirits.

The symbolic items are kola nut, palm oil, fresh fish, white clothes, traditional gin, coconut water, sea shells. Each item represents peace, purity, abundance, and protection. The priest raises his hands and prays for calm waters, safe journeys, and prosperity for the entire community.

The next thing is the blessings of the fishermen. This is the emotional part of the festival. Fishermen kneel as the priest sprinkles water over them, praying as follows. May the ocean carry you safely. May your net be full. May your family be protected. And the fishermen wives who stood behind them, holding lanterns, which symbolizes guidance and hope, will echo together Ashe. That is after when the priest has concluded the blessing. So after the blessing, a massive celebration erupts in the village center as the procession returns from the shoreline. Women dancing in circular patterns, men performing waves-like movement, drummers increases their tempo, and the children splashing water playfully. This dance symbolizes unity. People will eat non-stop and drink traditional drinks like schnapp, palm wine, and ogogoro in moderation. Food for the celebration includes marigbo soup, pukpuru, and pepper soup. The celebration continues till dawn.

Ogele Water Spirit Festival is more than ceremony. It is identity, memory, and the heartbeat of Elijah Land. 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

a great track by a guitar maestro, Ebenezer Obi, all the way from Nigeria. 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The time is 36 minutes after 5.

Angelic Kidjo's track Babalawo is an evergreen, and it's a song that was called out from stories in the olden days. It's all about tortoise in Babalawo. And today on Black Rhythms, we traveled across continents through music, from the deep spiritual power of South African gospel, declaring that victory belongs unto God. We enjoy songs from our soil. We honor traditions, shine a light on the Ugili Water Spirit Festival of the Ilaje people in Ondo State, Nigeria. And I hope you enjoy that. Gradually, let's round off today's edition of Black Rhythms.

Country Road, Take Me Home, the music of the Toots and Meatles. Thank you for spending your evening with me. And as we move into a new week, stay safe, stay grounded, and stay connected to the rhythm that keeps us alive. This is Black Rhythms with Princess on 93.7 FM, where culture breathes. Stories rise and tradition find their voices. I'll see you next Sunday. For now, Princess is gone, and this is gonna be the last song for today. Enjoy Sonya Spence.

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10: 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Colonization's happening. And it's happened, and it's friggin' ugly, and it was god awful, painful, disgusting what's gone on. 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

0: About this song 25 years ago, treaty, and still we are waiting for our treaty. Where is our treaty?
1: We want our treaty now.

0: Oh my god. Oh my god. Gnadi.
1: I'm so shy.
2: I hate it. It was too slow anyway.

0: And we're back here with Kooi Radio, 93.7 FM. And I did say that we had a guest coming in or coming online, and I do. I have Travis DeVries on the line. How are you, brother?
1: I'm good, Aaron. How are you, man?
0: Yeah, I'm really good. I'm really good. Thanks for coming on today. It's been it's a little bit wet down here. Is it wet up your way?
1: It is, yeah. It's getting soaked. It's good.
0: Yeah. Okay, so it is the 31st of May. It is at Carriage Works. It is kind of the second year, but not the second year. Tell us about the block party.
1: So we're doing a takeover of Carriage Works for Vivid, the Awesome Black block party. Last year we did a similar project show called Echoes of the Block, which was sort of like our ode to the block in Redfern. Like, one of the earliest memories of Redfern I have is showing up at Rock the Block and seeing a bunch of mob and artists play and just have a really good time. And we wanted to sort of bring that energy back last year, and this year we're doing kind of a full takeover with Awesome, as part of Awesome Black, and a whole bunch of local artists, as well as bringing some like artists from further afield, from like Western Sydney and from around the place. And we get the Awesome Black house band to learn a bunch of the like local artists, rappers, backing tracks, and play them live, and put on a big party. I'm going to be running a dance battle competition and giving out some prizes to anyone that can defeat me in a dance battle. and we're going to have Tasman Keith and YRMC headlining.
0: Deadly. Look, you got me on the dance battle. Like, is
1: are you,
0: there rules?
1: You going to step up?
0: Hey, look, I tried to break dance when I was, you know, pre-teens, and I just looked like a paralytic turtle on the ground, eh? So.
1: Yeah, well, I'm a battler from way back, I think. But I'm 38 now, so I don't move so well, I don't move so fast. So it might be an easy win for a few people.
0: Yeah, well, look, I'd like to see the footage. Unfortunately, I'll be on a plane at that stage, so I won't be able to make it, but I'll be heading up to NT that time. But thank you for throwing down for me. I appreciate it. is it any kind of genre dance? Can it be interpretive?
1: Oh, yeah, it can be interpretive, but, I mean, it's going to be, like, judged by the crowd whether people beat me. So like, and I've got some moves, so people have got to bring the fire.
0: Nice. I don't doubt that at all. I've seen you dance. You've got the moves, brother. You got the moves.
1: I used to do Croc Fest back in the day, and like I just remember like a mad big dance circles that we'd have, and just jumping in and like stepping to each other and having a good time. I just want to bring that energy back, especially like with Carriage Works, and knowing that, getting like mob to know that we can just go in there and it's our space, and we can have certain times during the year where we really take it over and put on a big celebration and party all together.
0: Yeah, sweet. I wouldn't mind starting up a bit of a soul train at Carriage Works. That'd be bloody good. Then. Yeah. Oh, I just dropped the bebop. Sorry, I didn't mean to swear you, mob. We are in the 3 or 6 time slot. How's the vibe heading into the block party? You've got it sorted? You ready to roll? You still got some things to do?
1: We definitely still got some things to do. We're getting a bunch of T-shirts printed that we're going to be selling and giving out some on the night. We've got our, like, people are starting to cook the feeds late next week, ready for Sunday. We're doing a couple of days of rehearsals at the end of next week and just getting everything ready to bump in at Carriage Works and rig up the stage. Like, we're really going all out. We've got, like, DJs, a bunch of artists. Mr. Rose is coming down from Lismore.
0: Yeah.
1: Yeah, it's we're getting it together.
0: Yeah, I mean, wow, I mean, that lineup stacked. How did everyone come together for this one? Did you guys reach out and then everyone just said, "Look, yeah, I'm in," or Yeah, how did that go?
1: Yeah, pretty much. We kind of put together the idea and the concept, and then we start, like, hitting people up and telling them about it, because it's not, like, the regular way that you put on a show, where it's, like, kind of all in and a bit of chaos mode and, like, learning as we go and learning each other's songs and collaborating. And so it's a little bit of, like, experimenting. And, yeah, everyone's super keen and bringing, like, a really amazing, positive energy. We've got a few non-blackfellas performing with us this time as well, which is super sick. I mean, last year we had a couple non-blackfellas, and, like, that's kind of the energy we wanted to bring as well, is, like, making this a black space but opening it up to the people we want to bring along.
0: Yeah, yeah. What's something about the event then people might not expect when they get there, but, you know, that it'd be surprising for them?
1: That's a good question. I think, we're in the public space in Carriageworks, and there's no other shows on at Carriageworks that day other than Blackfella stuff. Yeah. You get there and it's going to be like a fully kind of Blackfella takeover of the space. I think we're going to be bringing like a really cool, community fun vibe, just a moment during winter as well to like make some heat all together.
0: Nice. It coincides with Vivid. Is it going to have a bit of a light show as well with Carriageworks?
1: No, not so much. So like there's the Vivid light stuff kind of all over the city, and then Carriageworks does like music and programming, so we're bringing like the music and the community and the culture. There'll definitely be like a light show on the stage, but not the kind of what Vivid's known for.
0: Okay, no worries, Deadly. So what are the details again? There's it's Black Block Party, Carriageworks.
1: Awesome Black Block Party at yep. 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We're hoping people register so we can like get proper numbers for food and stuff. But there'll be food and drinks and a bunch of artists. Dancing, DJs from 4:30 till 10 p.m. on Sunday the 31st of May.
0: Nice. So, and Mob can hang around a little bit later on and around the traps if they want to party on as well. It won't be a problem with that.
1: I don't imagine so. No.
0: Yeah.
1: Cool. I mean, I might want to go to bed. So we'll work it out.
0: Don't be like that, brother. 38 is not that old. All right, it's not that old. you might be a little bit warmed up after your break dancing and
1: hopefully, yeah.
0: Travis, look, thanks so much for coming on. If Mob want to register, they can just register on Instagram. Is that right? They can just reach out to Awesome Black on the socials, or where else can they do it?
1: They can head to if they Google Awesome Black Block Party or head to the Carriageworks website, there's the registration link there, and the link is in the Awesome Black Instagram bio as well. It's pretty simple, just like registering your name and email so you can get the like arrival information and lineup and all of that.
0: Deadly. So also, Mob, if you've got any non-Indigenous folk out there that want to come along, you are more than welcome to. Thanks, Travis. Love your work.
1: No, thank you. Thanks, fam. Appreciate it.
0: Done and done. 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

0: Assalamu alaikum. My name is Dr. Michael Muhammad Ahmed, and I am the founding director of Sweatshop Western Sydney Literacy Movement. 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
6: Most Jews may not know this history, so they have this fantasy, this delusion about Israel, but I kind of understand today how that's possible, because the realities are that this is a horrible racist endeavor. Now, by the way, it's interesting, when I use that word, the definition of anti-Semitism says that to call Zionism or Israel a racist endeavor is an example of anti-Semitism. No, it's a simple fact. It's a simple objective description of the Zionist project. It's not even controversial.
7: Salamat everyone, you are listening to Pulse of Palestine on Radio Skid Row. Pulse of Palestine will be coming to you every Friday at 10 a.m. This show is about the ongoing struggle for liberation in Palestine and is produced on the unceded lands of the Gadigal people. I'd like to acknowledge the traditional custodians of this land and pay my respects to their elders, past, present and emerging. Like Palestine, Australia is a ground zero of a genocide that has been occurring for over 200 years and continues to this day. From the river to the sea, this always was and always will be Aboriginal land. My name is Ahmed. I am a Palestinian living on this stolen land, and I'll be your host. This podcast aims to provide the Palestinian story, the Palestinian narrative. It's necessary because we live in a heavily indoctrinated society where being able to speak, tell our stories, and narrate is the ultimate form of resistance. Because as Palestinians, our existence is resistance. Each week, we'll be bringing you Palestinian news, music, and cutting-edge interviews so you can keep your finger on the pulse of Palestine. Thanks for tuning in. Free Palestine and long live the resistance.

0: This episode of Pulse of Palestine, we are bringing you a conversation I've had with Peter Slezak. Peter Slezak is an honorary associate professor of philosophy at the University of New South Wales, Australia, a Jewish anti-Zionist, and public commentator on science, philosophy, religion, and politics, author of The Spectator in the Cartesian Theatre. I hope you'll find my conversation with Peter useful and productive. Enjoy. Professor Peter, thank you so much for joining me today, all the way from, well, this time from Sydney, very close.
1: Thanks, Ahmed. I'm very pleased to be here. Ramadan Kareem to you.
0: Ramadan Kareem to you too. Before we start, Peter, there is a witch hunt happening in Australia. You know, some compare the current atmosphere to the 1950s McCarthyism in the US. So I mentioned the new definition of anti-Semitism that was endorsed by Universities Australia. But before I get your reaction on this definition, which was criticized by many organizations internally, the likes of Amnesty International in Australia, for example, it referred to it as a contested or as an attempt to stifle freedom of expression across campuses nationwide. So before we delve into that, the details of that question and its repercussions, I want to lay the ground for our conversation today by asking you this. It's probably going to sound like a provocative question, but has there been a tangible rise in anti-Semitism in Australia? And if there is a tangible rise in anti-Semitism, what motivates it? What feeds it? What are the main sources of that anti-Semitism? If you could also expand on the history of anti-Semitism, it's relevant because one can't help but asking the question, why now? Why is there, you know, all this mobilization in our legal and social and academic systems around the concept of anti-Semitism that we actually need to define it? So I know there's a lot of questions out there, but is there, I mean, because when you go out there and say, no, there's no anti-Semitism, it's not rife, it's not on the rise, it's all a joke or something, so you get criticized heavily in the community. What are your thoughts on this question?
1: Yeah, it's the right question to ask. Look, just let me begin by saying I got criticized in a speech I gave to the Gaza rally for sounding like I was downplaying the extent of it or denying its existence. I can't do that. I mean, look, it's an empirical question, but it's muddied because the organizations like the Executive Council of Australian Jewry and others who keep a track of anti-Semitism, they don't distinguish what you might call real Jew hatred from criticism of Israel. They deliberately conflate those. And so one has to be careful to separate those out. And I can't deny that there's some real anti-Semitism out there. But the interesting thing and the question that has to be asked is, why, if it did, why did it explode on October the 7th? In America, Mearsheimer, the political analyst, made the same point. He said, and so does Norman Finkelstein, by the way, in a very good speech, when he was pressed on the extent of anti-Semitism. It's not that you can deny it because there are extreme right-wing, you know, groups that are obviously anti-Semitic, but one has to put this in context. I think the hysterical outcry about it now is totally disproportionate to any real extent to which there's anti-Semitism, as we now know. But even before we discovered that the examples in Australia, they're all fake, even before we knew that, although it was pretty suspicious, I mean, it was stupid. You know, they couldn't spell Israel properly when they did their graffiti. And it was very suspicious even before it now became exposed publicly. The reality in Australia was that, as I said, the extent of anti-Semitism has been negligible. It's not irrelevant that, in my experience, there's been zero anti-Semitism in my whole life in Australia. Zero. And so, and Mearsheimer made the same point, and so does Norman Finkelstein. One has to put this in context. I think the overblown overreaction to this has to be understood as completely unwarranted. And it's not to deny that there is some anti-Semitism out there. But the other thing to say, somebody online made a very good point. Criticism of Jews who support the crimes of the State of Israel, who support a genocide, is not anti-Semitism. One has to be very clear about this. Criticizing a group that explicitly advocate and support the State of Israel as Jews, as the leadership does, it's not anti-Semitism to criticize them because they, as a group, identify themselves as a Jewish organization or Jewish leadership, and they're supporting crimes, atrocities, genocide. To call that anti-Semitism is really inappropriate. It's certainly a group of people that deserves to be criticized. It's very hard to walk this line carefully. because inevitably you are talking about Jews as Jews. But look, there's a slogan which I want to spell out quickly. Many of us Jews will say, for example, the slogan, "Not in our name." And they'll also say, "Silence is complicity." But if you spell that out, what does it mean to say "not in our name"? It means those of us who are opposed to this, as Jews, repudiate the crimes that are being committed on our behalf. But it implies, what about the rest of the Jews who are not saying that, who are not publicly disavowing and dissociating themselves? They're, I think, justly criticized. It's not for being Jews, it's for not repudiating. They're placed in a difficult position. I've thought about this a lot, how to say this carefully. I think the Jews are put in an awkward position. When Israel claims to be a Jewish state, it is committing not only a genocide, but has an apartheid system discriminating on behalf of Jews. And Jews all around the world have rights that the Palestinians who are refugees don't have. This is being committed on behalf of Jews. So Jews are placed in an awkward moral position. You can't just ignore it and be silent about it. You kind of are forced to take a stand. It seems to me that there's no choice. This Israel and the Jewish organizations here who are so loudly supporting the atrocities and the crimes, in a way, ordinary Jews can't just be quiet about it. So this is a difficulty to get exactly clear on what is the moral responsibility. And I don't think sitting on the fence is an option. So I think that's the difficulty, how to state this properly. But it's not anti-Semitic to point to Jews. Look, let me give you an example. I grew up with my parents. It's relevant to mention here in case people don't know. My parents are Holocaust survivors. I mean, my mother was in Auschwitz and my grandmother, they both survived Auschwitz. My father was in other concentration camps. I grew up in this whole community who most of my parents' friends were Holocaust survivors. But one of the interesting things was, maybe justly or unjustly, we all had a very critical opinion of Germans. There was, I mean, they wouldn't buy, you know, German cars. There was this boycott of anything German. I mean, you could understand why one rightly was critical of the Germans. There was a book published not that long ago, which is not a very good book, but it used the title "Hitler's Willing Executioners" to refer to Germans. Now, it's not fair of all Germans. There were some admirable Germans, but there was a sense in which the Jews use a phrase, "the righteous among the nations." This is a phrase that Jews use, and they celebrated in the Yad Vashem memorial in Israel for those Germans that stood up at great cost, by the way, after 1933, to speak out was dangerous and very risky. So the question today is, why don't more Jews speak up and disown and dissociate themselves from the now extraordinary, extreme horrors of what Israel is committing in our name? So to walk that line carefully is difficult, but I think one has to recognize that Jews have a responsibility now, and one can't avoid that.
0: But I do want to ask you this question. Why don't the larger, wider Jewish community come out in criticizing the state of Israel and the genocide and be more spoken out?
1: It's a very good question. There are a number of reasons for it. One of the main reasons, I read the Jewish press. I mean, I read it and I'm horrified. I don't think I'm overstating it to say that they are wallowing in October the 7th and the crimes and the attack by Hamas, which was pretty terrible. Of course, Israel was responsible for a large number of the deaths. But the Jewish press in Australia and in America and elsewhere are not paying attention to what happened in Gaza since. This is a horrible reflection on Jewish thinking. They are reusing language about the tragic case of the young kid in detention there, one of the hostages inside Gaza. They're obsessed with justifiable tragedy in one case and ignoring a genocide. Now, the psychology of this is very difficult to understand because they're not paying attention to the immense tragedy of the Palestinians in Gaza. I'm horrified by this because I can't quite understand it. They must see some of it, but the Jewish press is ignoring it. Gideon Levy in Israel will say that Israeli television doesn't show pictures of Gaza. So somehow, and look, I talked to some Jews who are not only ignoring it, but actually downplaying it or to use the vernacular, they don't give a shit. Now, that's a reality which is very disturbing. And if you don't mix in the Jewish community, you don't see it. Most of my Palestinian friends don't know how serious this denial is. And it's a reflection of the difficulty we face. So your question is a very good one. The polarization since October 7th, it was bad enough before. I mean, I've tried over the years to argue and debate the Palestine problem with Jewish friends. It was hard enough. After October 7th, it's become completely impossible. And it's because they're wallowing in their own, they're obsessed with their own particular perspective on this whole thing.
0: It's almost that they can't see through this veil that is clouding their brain. And this is what, this is my next question, actually. I spoke with Professor Haim Brashid Zabner the other day about the Israeli society and how they see the genocide. And, you know, more than 96% of the society, they actually agree that this is enough force or not enough force against Gaza. So does it also go to the level of indoctrination in the West as well? And, you know, this perception of Israel, especially at the Jewish community, like they were born and raised having Israel as, like Naomi Klein mentioned, as this idol that they're worshiping throughout their life. Does it boil down to that kind of understanding as well?
1: Yeah, but one has to distinguish Australia, I think, from America. Norman Finkelstein, some years ago, wrote a book titled something like They Know Too Much. American Jews are different from Australian Jews. Most Australian Jews of my age had parents that were refugees from the Holocaust, a very large proportion. And in America, the Jews have a much longer history. They came out in, I guess, the 1800s, and they were on the left, and they were at the forefront of the civil rights movements, and they're in the professions, and they have a different complexion completely. And most of them are Democrat voters. In Australia, I think most Jews would be liberal voters here. They'd be conservative. The Jewish community in America is very different. They have a, they're in academia, in the law. They have an intellectual depth and sophistication. And I think that's different from Australia. So Finkelstein was pointing out that they're having trouble reconciling their progressive values with what they're starting to know about the history and the present crimes of the State of Israel. In Australia, I see much less evidence of the Jewish community struggling with that attempt to reconcile the realities of the State of Israel with their values, because I don't think they have progressive values as much as the American Jews do. That's an important difference. But in America, I mean, the Jewish Voice is for Peace, and a lot of Jews are standing up for Palestine. That's a significant development in America. Here we've got, fortunately, the Jewish Council of Australia and others that are having a significant impact. That's a very important development, but it's not enough. So yes, that's the difficulty, that the mainstream, if you read the mainstream Jewish press, it's horrifying. I mean, I just saw an article this afternoon which is going on about biblical, you know, Amalek, you know, this whole stuff about Jews are still victims of anti-Semitism. They're always the victims. This is disgraceful.
0: Going through history, I mean, the reason why Zionism was established is to actually combat anti-Semitism. So I want to talk about Zionism and the Zionist lobby here in Australia. How useful has the Zionist lobby been in Australia to kind of combat or influence anti-Semitism in Australia? Is it helping?
1: It's making it worse. I mean, the Zionist lobby, I mean, I just posted a nice interview or a speech by the American woman, Katie Halpreth.
0: Yes.
1: And I think it's not too strong to say, as she said, the Zionists and the Jews are, in fact, creating anti-Semitism by their behavior. Look, the Zionist project is a terrible crime from the beginning. And I didn't know this. I mean, most of us perhaps didn't know this growing up, but the history of it is very shocking. I can tell you an interesting personal connection to this. My mother's first cousin, I grew up with a kind of uncle here, my closest family, he was the federal head of the JNF in Australia. The JNF is the Jewish National Fund, and their responsibility is this quasi-governmental organization. Their responsibility is the expropriation of Palestinian land, and he was their representative in Australia for 40 years. I've got a picture of him with Ben Gurion. Well, the JNF is responsible for stealing Palestinian land, not allowing Palestinians to return. So Zionism, the history of Zionism is actually very shocking. It goes back, of course, to the Balfour Declaration, where it was explicitly to expropriate the Palestinian land. The more you read about the history, the worse it is. I mean, so Zionism is not a benign project of coexistence. And in fact, the early founders of Zionism were very much more honest about it. I mean, Ben-Gurion and others were very clear that they have to expel the Palestinians. They said so explicitly. Nowadays, it's not polite to talk that way. But the earlier founders, people like Jabotinsky, for example, they were very clear, very open. Now, most Jews may not know this history, so they have this fantasy, this delusion about Israel. But I kind of understand today how that's possible, because the realities are that this is a horrible, racist endeavor. Now, by the way, it's interesting when I use that word, the definition of anti-Semitism says that to call Zionism or Israel a racist endeavor is an example of anti-Semitism. No, it's a simple fact. It's a simple, objective description of the Zionist project. It's not even controversial. So this is what we're up against. You know, a lot of those definitions are simply stating things that are uncontroversial facts. And now Palestinians are having to defend themselves for being anti-Semitic, for simply reflecting the objective truth about the whole history.
0: I remember reading about Edmund Samuel Montagu. He was, you know, part of the anti-Zionist Jewish leadership. And he was the only figure in the British cabinet back in the early 20th century. And he actually described Zionism with worse terms than this. He called it as a mischievous creed. It'll prove as a rallying ground for anti-Semites and anti-Semitism in every single country. So the early Jewish community knew what Zionism is and what it's going to do.
1: Well, Edwin Montagu knew. I mean, you know, but Chaim Weizmann, who was running the show with the support of the British elites. And in fact, you know, the Balfour Declaration was drafted by Chaim Weizmann and with the American jurist Brandeis. They cooked this up and it was a deceitful document. They talked about a Jewish home. They meant a state. It was already planned to make a state to displace the Palestinians way back in 1917. So, yes, but you're right. There's a wonderful story to be told there. I want to make a movie about it. I mean, you know, Montagu was the only decent Jew. He wrote a very powerful letter that you're referring to, which was so clear. And today it's very telling because he said then exactly what has to be said about what a disgraceful project the whole idea was. He and Curzon in the British cabinet were the only two, I think, that spoke forcefully and truly about what we see now. And in retrospect, they were so prescient about what was in store.
0: Absolutely. And that story that you're referring to, I really encourage everyone to look it up. It's an incredible story. It's a love story, actually, a romantic story. And some say, actually, if it wasn't for that story, Zionism would probably have not made it through. But that's probably for another webinar. So I want to talk more about this new definition. You know, what are the main concerns of these definitions? I mean, and also, how does it compare to the IHRA definition that we mentioned that is also deeply controversial? And more importantly, how would such a definition impact on the academic freedom in Australia and on pro-Palestine movement? Like, we've seen what's happening in the US, you know, the arresting by, you know, ICE of this Palestinian activist, Mahmoud Khalil. We're seeing a lot of legislations being written here in Australia off the back of these, you know, this hoax operation, if you want to call it. So how does this new definition, if it's adopted at universities and campuses, how is that going to affect our freedom of academic freedom?
1: Look, I haven't got it in front of me here, but the first thing to say is that it's a watered-down version of the IHRA. And in fact, the Executive Council of Australian Jewry, they just had a big seminar about anti-Semitism, and they're unhappy that it got watered down. They are still pushing the IHRA, and this watered-down version, which the universities have accepted, still has very strong and problematic features. The original IHRA gave the definition itself was kind of waffly and vague and not very helpful at all, but it was always accompanied with 11 examples of anti-Semitism. It was always tied to those examples, and the history of it's important because more than half of the examples, 6 or 7 out of the 11, were actually about Israel. And one of them said, for example, as I think I mentioned, you know, Israel is, to say Israel is a racist endeavor is anti-Semitic. Well, no. I mean, you know, Amnesty International, Human Rights Watch, you know, even B'Tselem, any number of organizations have now come out documenting the extent to which it's an apartheid system. And actually, in the West Bank, it's worse than apartheid. And in Gaza, it's a genocide. So it has a number of features, the original definition, more than half of which are actually trying to build a criticism of Israel into the definition of anti-Semitism. Now, there's a long history of this. I wrote a piece which I was able to give to some of our federal government ministers. It was ignored. But the history of it is important because an enormous number of people came out criticizing the IHRA for the obvious reasons. The barrister Geoffrey Robertson and various other people wrote strong. In fact, the originator of it, the author, whatever his name is, I can't remember.
0: Stern, yes.
1: Stern, that's right. He repudiated the definition, saying it weaponizes anti-Semitism against Palestinians.
0: And he's not anti-Zionist. He's Zionist, actually.
1: No, he was part of the... So that's important. In fact, the other thing that's important to say is about 200 Jewish experts on anti-Semitism and the Holocaust came out with an alternative. I mean, You shouldn't need a definition. To the credit of a few universities, they recognize that racism is racism, whether it's against Buddhists or Muslims or Jews or anybody. You shouldn't need a special definition for Jews. Politically, unfortunately, it's become kind of unavoidable because people want to show their, you know, virtue signaling to show that they're against anti-Semitism. So somehow it's hard to avoid that. But in fact, so they came up with this Jerusalem Declaration of Anti-Semitism, which people like Peter Beinart and various other people, many Jews, and after all, 200 experts on anti-Semitism have drafted this thing. And it, of course, drops any mention of Israel. If you're going to define anti-Semitism, it's Jew hatred, and there's a number of ways you could define it. It's got nothing to do with a political entity and whatever it does and whatever it stands for. So, unfortunately, the JDA hasn't had the kind of uptake and attraction that I would have thought would be important and helpful. That's a whole other debate. It's been rejected by many people, but maybe still important to revisit. Because if we have to fight back, look what's happened. Since the original IHRA was drafted, it's only become even more powerful as a weapon, and as they say, weaponized against Palestinians. And it would help if we had some way to push back against that. So in a way, that confirmed that the alternative, the JDA, might have been a useful a way to push back against that. So the new definition that the universities have adopted are a watered-down version of that, and they refer... Everything's always qualified to sort of get them off the hook, and I can't remember exactly the particulars. You may have it in front of you there, but actually a very good response to it was written by the Jewish Council. They got a very strong and very powerful response to it, and it's really unacceptable because it is weaponizing a criticism of Israel and really hosing down... critical speech and academic freedom and all the values that we should have at a university. So this is problematic. And now, I don't know, all the universities in Australia have adopted this.
0: Yes. I mean, now it's left to the different universities how they want to adopt it, how they want to implement it on their campuses. So it'll be interesting to see how that will feature in the future. And I kind of agree with you in terms of the Jerusalem definition of anti-Semitism. I mean, being an alternative, it has absolutely no mention of criticizing Israel. And when you talk about Zionism, you know, equating Zionism with Judaism, that's what the current definition seeks to do. It's just, it's absolutely absurd, because talking about a religion, you know, more than 50,000 years old religion with a less than 100 years old political ideology.
1: And two things I'd say about that. One is that the definition tries to fudge it by saying that, well, of course, talking about Zionism isn't always anti-Semitic, but it might be or could be. And they're sneaking it in that way. So it's really inappropriate to refer to Zionism as even possibly anti-Semitic. I mean, you could find anti-Semitism anywhere. You could say anything and it might be anti-Semitic. This is ridiculous. The other thing I wanted to say relevant to this is the attempt to identify anti-Semitism with Palestinian dissent and resistance is really inappropriate if you confront the number of Jews in the world that are anti-Zionist Jews. And in America, unlike here, there are hundreds of thousands of Orthodox committed Jews. They call themselves Torah, true Torah Jews. I mean, most Jews in Israel are atheists and agnostics. So the idea that you can somehow show that it's anti-Semitic to be supporting the Palestinians, because, you know, if you're a real Jew, then you support Israel. It's just refuted by the fact that you've got hundreds of thousands of really ultra-Orthodox Jews that are repudiating and anti-Zionist. That's a very important thing. It doesn't get as much attention as it deserves, because it doesn't help the Zionists to show that if you're a real Jew, in their terms, I mean, they take literally a lot of the fundamental aspects of Judaism and their scriptures.
0: 100%. And that's the deviousness of Zionism. It kind of hijacks the entire religion. My question to you about your speech at the rally, it sounded a little bit confusing, and I'm hoping that you can add a little bit of elaboration on a certain point. So you spoke at a recent rally and actually had that speech also posted on Pearls and Irritation. It's a powerful one because I was there at the rally. You know, the speech an article, as you mentioned earlier today in our conversation, provoked some kind of criticism, benign criticism or criticism nonetheless, mostly around the use of language, you know, language implying that, you know, the behavior of the Jewish community might warrant very negative ideas about them. And hence, you know, intensify anti-Semitism. So this is you blaming the community, that's how it could be perceived. You know, behavior like their support of Israel and its, you know, its conduct against the Palestinians. So could you elaborate a little bit on that comment? And why do you think your speech created such criticism?
1: Well, look, in some quarters among lefty Jews who are broadly supportive, I have got criticism. And I have to concede that I wasn't perhaps subtle or nuanced enough in some of the things I said. It may have sounded like, and maybe my words encourage interpreting, that I was denying that there's any anti-Semitism anywhere. But that's certainly not true, and I can't defend that, and I wouldn't have wanted to say that. I didn't intend to say that. My words weren't intended to deny any anti-Semitism, but I wanted to put it in context. I would have said that anti-Semitism in Australia has been negligible in my entire life here, and probably still, and that now includes all this fake stuff. So I wanted to put it in context. So it's not to deny that there's in some quarters, some, but it's not to be taken seriously. And certainly it's not to be weaponized to silence support for Israel. In fact, one of the things that I do want to say, and I said it in my speech, and I wish I could have quoted more, one of the things that I think is very important for us is following people like my colleague Lana Tatur and the wonderful Randa Abdel Fattah. We have to listen to the Palestinian voices, and they are very articulate about their view and how they're in favor of coexistence with the Jews in Israel. There's nothing anti-Semitic in anything they say, on the contrary, and their voices have to be brought to the fore, and Jews have responsibility to do that. Interestingly, in one of the criticisms I've got that was focusing on my exact words, which were open to perhaps not being explicit or subtle enough, they ignored my emphasis on the Palestinian voices that we have to listen to, because that's the way to refute the claims of anti-Semitism, when it's clear that the Palestinian movement, I mean, there is zero anti-Semitism at the rallies. I've been to every rally for over a year. They, to their credit, get up and say, this is not about Jews, it's about Israel. You couldn't be more open and explicit. And these leaders, like the Palestinian spokesman, Nasser Mashni, the president of APAN, they're perfectly open about this. This is ignored, but it's very important to bring their voices out to refute the suggestion that there's anti-Semitism. So, okay, there's probably anti-Semitism out there somewhere. The Palestinians are not to blame for it, because there just isn't any. But it's not fair to focus on it and to create this hysteria about it, as has been done. And I'm very angry about that. I think it's disgraceful, and it's actually really kind of offensive to be emphasizing anti-Semitism when, after all, the problem is a genocide. And now your question was about the extent to which Jews are responsible. Well, again, I have to say that Randa Abdel Fattah is very explicit and clear about this. Jews can't evade a certain responsibility for this. I'm going to read a quote of hers, if I may. I've got a bunch of them here. Firstly, she says, since when do the victims of the genocide have the responsibility to defer and to protect the feelings of those who enact and support and enable their genocide? This is, of course, the Jewish community. And she says again, how can any individual support an apartheid settler colonial state which carpet bombs and starves a population of over 2 million people and still make it about your sense of safety or the alleged concerns that they have? Forgive me for continuing, because I'm very impressed and I can't say it any more eloquently than Randa has said it. And she says, given the hysteria about kefirs and slogans and you know, the rallies, she says, the feelings and fragility of Zionists are used as a rhetorical shield to deflect from engaging with the moral and material reality of the genocide. I think that's the important point, that we are diverted from this horror for which the Jews bear a responsibility. That's part of your question. The Jews can't evade the fact that this is being done in their name, and they have a responsibility. So there's a number of other quotes which I wish I could go through, but to give you the sense that we're being diverted. And I didn't know you were going to quote Abba Eban, Chomsky's go through, but to give you the sense that we're being diverted. And I didn't know you were going to quote Abba Eban, Chomsky.

0: I got to meet him in Kuala Lumpur in Malaysia.
1: Such an incredible character. And he was quoted to say, I'm paraphrasing here, that we should not apologize for anti-Semitism because we have as Palestinians, we have an umbrella understanding that there's absolutely no intent for us to kind of fight against or criticize Jews for being Jews. And I probably would want to quote Ahmed Yassin, you know, the founder of Hamas. He once in an interview said, if an Arab country comes to Palestine and does what the Jewish people are doing to us right now, guess what? We're going to be fighting them exactly the same way. So it's never about the Jewish people for being Jews. It's about the colonization, the settler colonial project, and the Zionism as a settler colonial ideology. So did Zionism originally intend to take over all of Palestine?
0: One word answer, yes. I mean, that's why I mentioned the Balfour Declaration. As I said, the declaration itself fudges. It talks about a home for the Jewish people. But you can read any number of places where Balfour was clear and Weizmann was clear in speeches he gave. If you read the history of this, which is very well worth reading, they were very clear. In fact, they started to interfere with the British mandate authorities there. They started to take over running the place. They were really pissing off the British. They had their agency or whatever it was called, starting to set up the social infrastructure. So yes, I mean, from the beginning, and then of course, they were bringing in huge numbers, were increasingly being brought in. The British were trying to stop it to some extent, but the British were helping the Zionists. So it's not a nice story. It's a very ugly story. And you mentioned rightly, that's why the answer to it, you just have to read Edwin Montague's response to the Balfour Declaration. It's so clear what the intention was. And as I say, they didn't hide it. Even Chaim Weizmann in his speeches, it was absolutely explicit. And they had this disdain for the Palestinians. I mean, you know, the Balfour Declaration doesn't mention Arabs or Palestinians. It uses the phrase the non-Jewish population. It was already this racist document. And of course, Balfour was paradoxically an anti-Semite as well as a racist in other respects. So it's a very ugly story. That's something that Jews have to confront because they've been told a lot of bullshit their whole life. You know, it's relevant to mention here that when I was young, there was a movie based on a book by Leon Uris called Exodus. The younger people won't know this, but there was the theme song was a hit on the hit parade, and it starred Paul Newman, this beautiful young man, and it was about the refugees coming from the Holocaust. And I have to mention, of course, my uncle in Israel had the tattoo on his arm, and he told me that he came from Auschwitz. He arrived in, I asked him in an interview, it's on tape, I asked him, when did he arrive in Israel? He said, on the day that the State of Israel was proclaimed. That was the 14th of May, 1948. And that film is about the refugees in the refugee boat coming out. And it doesn't mention Palestinians. It's like, you know, the mythology of being a land for a people without a land and, you know, all that stuff, as if there were no people there. This is what we all grew up with. That's why Ilan Pappe and even Benny Morris and Avi Schleim and the historians, it's relatively recently they started to tell us that the entire story of Zionism has been a lie. Jews have a lot of trouble swallowing this. It's actually a shock. You know, it turns out it's an atrocity and a crime that has been perpetrated on the Palestinians, and Jews have to confront this. It's tough.
1: Absolutely. Thanks for that, Peter. So are these IHRA and UA definitions legally binding or enforceable?
0: No, they're not legal. That, in a way, they're not, but they've become very influential. That's the trouble. Governments have adopted them. When the IHRA thing came out, and I was involved in writing letters, as I said, to universities and trying to present a document to the federal government, Albanese came out and endorsed the IHRA definition, the original, the terrible one. And to this day, he's supportive of that. And governments around the world, you can check the records. It's been enormously contagious. It's had an enormous impact. And as I say now, a watered-down version of it is now being swallowed by universities. It's been very, very harmful. But it's not legally binding, I mean, yet. But it, in a way, it doesn't matter because they're acting and introducing legislations, as we see here currently, this rapid reflex to move to legislation because of the so-called anti-Semitism. People are pointing out that they should repeal all this stuff now. There wasn't any, you know, none of this graffiti and bomb hoaxes have any basis. So this knee-jerk attempt to legislate against it was all

0: without foundation. So even if it's not currently binding in legislation, it's having a very, very harmful effect.
1: To my understanding, Peter, and correct me if I'm wrong, so there are a number of references that universities usually rely on in defining, for example, racism against the Jewish population. And they recently endorsed this document to be added to the, you know, pool of references that they can later rely on or extract the definition that they want to implement. Is that how it's perceived, as in at least within the academic system, that a document that has been added to the pool of references?
0: Look, I don't know what the status of it is when a university endorses this thing. 39 universities have endorsed it, whatever that means, but it gives them some authority or some claim that they can impose it as part of their policies. And as you see now in America, which is much worse, that case that you mentioned, I mean, the government, but the universities too, Harvard and a number of universities were starting to take action. I mean, the encampments, for example, were being attacked here too. In fact, the group that ran that anti-Semitism workshop, Sky News workshop on anti-Semitism, they've got this list of 15 draconian provisions or rules, and one of them is to clamp down on student encampments, and it's this totalitarian reaction to this entirely mythical wave of anti-Semitism, which doesn't exist. So the Executive Council of Australian Jury have been promoting a list of 15 really the most totalitarian rules that you could imagine. I can pull it up here and read some of them if you want. It's just shocking. They want, for example, to limit academic freedom. One of the provisions says that people should be penalised for things that they say at university in a way that's not currently possible, because we have what's left of academic freedom and tenure. It's not that easy. It's a bit complicated story. We've basically abandoned tenure in Australia, which was the protection for academic freedom. In America, it's still sacrosanct. Here we gave that away, which is another story. But even so, the idea of academic freedom is still understood to be an important value. Well, they want to undermine it by finding ways to penalise academics for saying things that these Jews happen not to like very much. This is very serious. And I hope the government, although not too much hope, that they will resist this.
1: But let's talk about the examples of consequences of implementing this definition. I mean, you're an academic as well at UNSW. What would the implementation of such a definition look like? I mean, if you criticize Israel or if you criticize Zionism and so on and so on, what would you be subjected to as an academic or as a student, for example?
0: Well, disciplinary proceedings of various sorts that are available to universities. In some cases over the years, they've even, I'm aware of some cases where one Palestinian academic was carpeted by their vice chancellor. I was called in to my dean when I made a speech to the students not that long ago. Actually, I quoted Randa Abdel Fattah, and somebody must have complained, and the dean called me in to reproach me. She ended up saying that there was no action to be taken, but I had said, I can tell you what I said. I said, Jews need to be made uncomfortable. I mean, this was regarded as somehow shocking, and predictably somebody complained. Well, I mean, I think that is right. You've heard me say things like that, and Randa is absolutely correct about that. So the universities, even if they don't act, they're creating a chilling effect on academics who now have to be careful about what they say. And there's this sense of this big brother watching, and it's chilling what ought to be the free expression of criticism of Israel as a political matter. It's clear that the atmosphere is now increasingly making this difficult. And as I say, tenure in Australia doesn't exist anymore, so people are not even protected.
1: Absolutely. It's dangerous times we're moving into right now. Is there a danger that the word anti-Semitism has lost a lot of its sting because it's being overused by Zionists? Yeah. Doesn't it dilute the very real claims by Jews who experience true, you know, racism and anti-Semitism?
0: Yeah, of course, that's exactly right. I mean, you know, as one of the posts I mentioned said, look, Jew hatred exists, but it can't be simply identified with what Jewish people might be supporting when they're supporting Israel. That's, as I said before, that's not Jew hatred. That's hating people that are doing shitty things. I mean, and this, it's sort of justified. It's got nothing to do with their Jewishness. As you said, if they're Buddhists or anything and they're involved in a genocide, you're not hating them because they're Jews. You're hating them because they're committing a genocide. So we have to be very clear about that. It may be a bit hard for some people's brains to separate out the Jewishness from the political programs that they're supporting. So, okay, take the Australian organisations. What attitude should we have to Jewish Board of Deputies, the Executive Council of Australian Jewry, the Australian-Israel Jewish Affairs Committee. They're all Jewish organisations, and they're uncritical supporters of the genocide. Well, okay. I mean, you know, this is creates a kind of a problem, and they hide behind the anti-Semitism, as I read from Randa and others, who are very clear. They use this as a shield to protect themselves, and they deserve to be criticised. There's just no way around it. I mean, what are we supposed to do? And to the credit of, I keep mentioning Randa and others who are very clear about this, because they're the victims of this, and they see it more clearly than anybody. And my point is, I keep mentioning them because I take it as a serious responsibility for Jews to understand the Palestinians. The Palestinians are grieving and traumatized, and here we are worrying about definitions of anti-Semitism. It's just shocking. It's really a scandal, and it's an obscenity. Let me put it as strongly as I can. This whole discussion that we're having, we have to have it. I understand why we're having it, but the whole diversion to worrying about what's anti-Semitism is not what's not. It's an obscenity when our real concern as Jews ought to be what we bear some responsibility for and what Israel is doing in our name.
1: A father from Gaza once told me that, you know, he's got two small kids, and he said, I don't want my kids to grow up hating Jews, but what do I do if the only Jew that they knew is one holding the gun in their face?
0: And you know what? That's a nice answer. And you know what? Contrary to the Jews that you know, criticized me, like, recently for saying anything, I think I'm doing a favor to Jews. Me and the anti-Zionist Jews are doing the other Jews a favor, because we, and I'm not just talking about myself, of course, I'm talking about Norman Finkelstein and the Jewish Council of Australia and others. As much as they're getting hate from the Zionists, they ought to wake up to the fact that we're the proof that anti-Semitism is unwarranted, because there are Jews here, and as I mentioned, in America and elsewhere, that are standing up for Palestinian justice. And so we're helping to refute the idea that anti-Semitism has any basis.
1: I couldn't agree more. And it's a tough task. And it's very courageous of those anti-Zionist Jewish communities to come out against this flood and storm of that Zionism.
0: Can I just jump in and answer that too? Look, people say that, but look, in Australia, this is not Nazi Germany. If you were an anti-Nazi, you got the Gestapo shoot your brains out. I reject the idea that it's brave. Okay, so you get some rude remarks, you get some abuse, but we're talking about a genocide. How bad does it get before you stand up and speak out? The idea that it takes courage, my question is the opposite. What is the matter with the rest of the Jewish community who don't stand up when there's no real cost? Okay, so people will be rude to you. I mean, what are we talking about here? This is not Nazi Germany. That's, in a way, the other way around. It doesn't take any courage to firstly speak the truth, and secondly, to stand up for what are uncontroversially atrocities on a large scale. So that's the paradox. It doesn't take any courage. That's the real interesting insight into the psychology of people who, for whatever reason, haven't got the decency. Okay, so, you know, a couple of friends will be rude to you. I mean, look, I'm maybe overstating it. I know friends were in the family. Their family would be upset with them. I get it. But, you know, this is, how bad does it get? You know, are Jews waiting for 6 million before they realize that maybe this is something that their history requires for them to stand up for? It's very paradoxical that our history, and Katie Halper, I mentioned before, she's very articulate about this. You think Jews above all would understand, and to use that phrase, never again. You know, that means never again to anybody. I have to repeat that. I mean, that's what we should have learnt. Sadly, most Jews don't see it like that. They only see it about themselves.
1: Well said. I couldn't agree more. It's important to inject this kind of sobering sensibility to this question. So Ilan Pappe, in his book Lobbying for Zionism on Both Sides of Atlantic in 2024, mentions the self-doubt he detects in many Zionists, which he says spurs on to extremes their defense of a state which can only survive by constant aggression towards and domination of an other. Is this social psychology at work in our Zionist community here?
0: I've got his new book on my shelf, but I haven't got around to reading it yet. But from what I've heard, what I've said, what self-doubt? Read the Jewish press. It's embarrassing that there's no self-doubt. I mean, in conversations with people, look, I'm sorry to be so, exposing the awfulness of attitudes in the Jewish community, but that's just the reality. And frankly, I think we need to face that more seriously. We need to engage somehow with the Jewish community, because there's not a lot of engagement. You know, those of us involved on the Palestinian side, we're having rallies and we have meetings and there's all this stuff, but we're mostly talking to the converted. And the question of whether there's any self-doubt I mean, I don't see much of it, to be honest. I mean, maybe I'm not talking to some of the silent majority of Jews that are squirming. They ought to be squirming. As Rhonda said, we ought to be making them uncomfortable. But I'm not seeing it, at least in the press, the Jewish mainstream spokesman. On the contrary, they're cheerleading this horrible atrocity and genocide.
1: Peter, could you elaborate on what you meant by most Israelis are agnostic or atheist within Israel? Is Jewish identity considered more of an ethnic than a religious identity? How does this feed into the development of an ultra-nationalist ideology?
0: I mean, look, Herzl was an atheist. So the founder of Zionism was not a religious Jew. And they use religion as a cover. But most, I mean, I don't have the data, the statistics, but most Jews I grew up with were not religious Jews. They were agnostic, I guess. Most Jews in Israel are secular agnostic Jews. You could find better data. I don't have the exact data. So it's not a religious movement in the sense of a commitment to the dogmas or the doctrines of Judaism. That's why I mentioned the real, the so-called true Torah Jews that are the ones in the black hats that, you know, you see in New York. It's an ethno-nationalist movement. Zionism is an ethnic supremacist movement. That's the only way to describe it. Now, the Judaism is a cover. It's got nothing to do with the religion. And in fact, as I keep saying, the ultra-Orthodox Jews, they're anti-Zionist because actually the Jews don't get to have the state of Israel until the Messiah comes back. You know, that's their doctrine. And they say all the right things about Zionism. They say all the things you and I would say in criticism of Israel. They're out in the streets there. I'm a bit surprised. I don't fully understand why the Palestinian movement hasn't given more attention or embraced them, because they're the refutation of this anti-Semitism accusation. You've got 100,000 Jews in black hats in a baseball stadium in New York saying everything you and I would say. So you can't accuse them of being anti-Semitic. It's a joke. So yes, the question's a good one. If you travel in Israel, I mean, they go through the motions. It's a bit like, I don't know, Italy's Catholic, you know. I mean, they have certain rules that their legislation observes certain things. You can't do certain things on the Sabbath. But we're talking about, I mean, the leading politicians, the founders, they weren't religious Jews, none of them.
1: In Israelism, the film that was released a couple of years ago, we can see how American Jewish children are indoctrinated in Zionism from a young age. Does this happen in Australia as well? I mean, given what you said about the two countries being quite different.
0: Look, it's hard to, again, give a statistical picture, but yes, kids go to Jewish school, they go to Sunday school. The Jewish community tends to be a fairly isolated, you know, ghettoized community. Maybe younger people are less so today. The Jews I grew up with are still at dinner parties with each other. You know, they married one another. I made, you know, terrible sin. I married out, as they called it. I married a Catholic, so, you know, I was already, you know, disqualified.
1: Living in sin.
0: Yeah. So, but certainly the Jewish engagement here, the education, encourages kind of a commitment. There were the Zionist youth groups. I never went to them. Again, one of the reasons I was somehow different, there was the Beitar and Habonim and these. I thought they were just holiday camps for young people, but they were Zionist. They were Zionist youth camps. And most of the people I grew up with, most of my friends went to those summer camps. And you get your head full of Zionist mythology. So I don't know the statistics exactly. I know a couple of young people that went through Moriah, and they're very heavily Zionist. I mean, you know, these Jewish schools, they're very careful to maintain a kind of doctrinal purity. So it's very hard to generalize. But as I say, the general picture I have is that Australia certainly is much more narrow and Zionist than perhaps even in America, although you've got the differences. Over there, you've got AIPAC, which funds politicians. Here, AJAC doesn't quite to the same extent buy politicians. But the attitudes in the Jewish community generally, again, I'm looking at the Jewish press, and I don't know, again, statistically, how many of the Jewish community buy the line that you can read in the mainstream Jewish press, but it's pretty shocking.
1: How can Palestinian supporters in universities across Australia work together to fight against the Universities Australia IHRA definition, or this new version of the IHRA definition? Should we be working together with, you know, through unions?
0: I mean, all of that. My friends who are active in the union, I'm, you know, redundant now. I'm retired, so I'm no longer active in the union, but they've been very strong. I think the NTU have been very good. Yes, within the mechanisms that are available at university, I don't know how to be more specific. They're doing good things. They're having rallies on campus. The students have been very good, those students that ran the encampments and so on. And I think it's important to have forums and invite speakers. That's very important. Have anti-Zionist speakers and see the reaction you might get from the administration. They'll probably push back as they do around the world. There's been many, many cases where they've cancelled speakers like wonderful Francesca Albanese and various places. It's harder to get a strong anti-Zionist voice. But that's very important because then their point of view gets heard by students and other academic staff. So there are lots of opportunities available at universities to run seminars. There are courses that are being taught, although they're under scrutiny always. So all of those things. And there are the few Palestinian colleagues, but we need wider representation. It's not just we should support not just the Palestinian colleagues, but others. Courses in history, for example. I once gave a lecture to a history class and was able to go back and look at the history of Zionism and so on. Students need to be exposed to that. And, of course, that raises the question where students, you know, express it's not a safe space. I mean, you know, I had to deal with this. I could tell you one of the – it's relevant to your question about how to deal with this with students at the universities. I gave a course that – it's not my area exactly, but I turned it into a political course. And in my very first lecture, I said to the students, anticipating, you know, the rule, I said, this is not a safe space for ideas you don't like, for controversial ideas. And I had to say that one student missed the first lecture. And in the next lecture, when I was saying some outrageous things, they complained to me that I was, you know, saying terrible things. And I had to explain to them, yeah, that's what you're at university for. You shouldn't be protected from ideas that are controversial or that are uncomfortable or that are unwelcome. That's unfortunately the way universities are moving. And as a general answer to your question, we ought to resist this idea of making it a safe space, in this case, for anti-Zionist positions. I mean, we ought to be able to, I mean, just give the history. Go back to, as you said, to the Balfour Declaration and to reading, you know, the history and the documents.
1: I remember I spoke to Professor Sari Maqdisi as well, and we were talking about this campaign of intimidation, of silencing, of not allowing events to happen for pro-Palestine. Yeah. And he was making the argument that, you know, we should let them speak, but we also need to be reciprocated as well. If they let us speak and narrate our stories and our point and rhetoric, the situation will be very different. But the pro-Palestine community is faced with this kind of, you know, intimidation and silencing. How do I best respond to the conflation of anti-Semitism and anti-Zionism? I mean, this has been debated in the social media a lot, and it looks like many of the Palestinian voices are the quickest to point the true anti-Semitism from the fake anti-Semitism. So how do we make the point and consolidate that difference between anti-Semitism and anti-Zionism?
0: Look, it's pretty simple from what we've already said. Zionism is a political movement. It has a history. And if you know anything about the history or the current realization of it, these are factual questions. They're not controversial. So if you're talking about Zionism, you're talking about a political movement. And it's a racist, as I said, ethno-supremacist movement. This is the thing that you have to emphasize. That's what Zionism is. And you can look at any number of authoritative accounts of what Zionism is. The original founders of it, what we're talking about, the history of it. Okay, so it's not difficult to show that has nothing to do with anti-Semitism, because as you said rightly, if it was Buddhists or anybody else doing it, it's not about the religion.
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owns the Holy Land? Are Jews and Muslim historic enemies? What is the role of religion in the ongoing violence in the land of Palestine? What is the role of Palestinian Christians in the Palestinian national movement? To answer all these questions, please join us on the 3rd of April, Thursday at 6:30 p.m. at St. Paul's Anglican Church in Burwood. We will be discussing all these questions from the perspectives of a Muslim Palestinian, a Christian Palestinian, and a Jewish ex-Israeli military soldier turned anti-Zionist. Join us in this thought-provoking panel discussion hosted by Palestine-Israel Ecumenical Network. To find out more about how to register for this event, please visit Palestine Justice Movement Sydney Facebook or Instagram, or you can look it up on Humanitix. 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

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If you'd like to learn more about Palestine, or if you'd like to get involved in the Palestine Solidarity Movement, please follow Palestine Justice Movement Sydney on Instagram or Facebook. And keep tuning in to Pulse of Palestine every Friday at 10 a.m. My name is Ahmed. I will see you next time.

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2: Calls for an Indigenous Children's Commissioner in WA. An Australian man accused of the murder of a Thai teenager denied bail, and Indigenous players to shine at the MCG. Kabukubil, Karen Durante with NRS News, coming to you from the lands of the Yuggera and Turrbal peoples. It's time for an Aboriginal Children's Commissioner in Western Australia, as the lives of the state's Indigenous women and children matter. That's the message from Noongar human rights lawyer Dr. Hannah McGlade. She's highlighted a report that found 40% of the state's domestic violence homicide victims are Aboriginal women. Dr. McGlade says children who are exposed to violence are using violence themselves.
4: Unfortunately, if we don't get them help, as the Senate inquiries acknowledged today, there's, you know, a very good chance that they'll go on to become incarcerated themselves. But, you know, we are saying Aboriginal women and children's lives matter. Why can't our governments hear us?
2: Still in Western Australia, and a man has died from a shark attack at a popular beach in Perth. Police who were called to Sorrento Beach just after 10 a.m. local time have confirmed a male swimmer died. A witness who saw blood in the water said two men were swimming, but only one made it back to the beach. The Federal Minister for Indigenous Australians says funding restrictions aren't on the cards for the Northern Territory Government, where closing the gap outcomes are failing. Senator Malandiri McCarthy and Minister for Finance Senator Kathy Gallagher met with the Northern Territory Government today to raise concerns about Commonwealth funding on closing the gap, disaster relief, housing and women's safety programs. They're also concerned about the NT government delaying or reducing its spending on housing, domestic, family and sexual violence. Senator Gallagher says the government may look to directly fund organisations to deliver the services. Malandiri McCarthy says they want to improve their partnership with the Northern Territory government.
5: Funding restriction isn't really what we're looking at here. What we're wanting the Northern Territory to realise is that we are having a problem now with the delivery of funding responsibilities, and not just in the portfolio areas that I have. So what we're doing here today is raising this directly with the Northern Territory Government in the hope that we can really put on track the relationship between the Commonwealth and the Northern Territory.
2: An Australian man accused of murdering a Thai teenager last year has been denied bail in his first court appearance in Pattaya. Simon Peter Carman has been charged with murdering and concealing the corpse of Tunjanuk Donhom La in June last year. The 17-year-old was last seen alive on CCTV holding his hand. Prosecutors objected to his bail application, saying he presented a flight risk. He'll be back in court on October 12. To sports news now, and some of the AFL's best Indigenous players will feature in tomorrow's AFL preliminary final between the Brisbane Lions and Hawthorn. Lions star Charlie Cameron kicked 5 goals in the club's win over the Crows, while Jarman Impey and Carl Amon helped the Hawks upset Fremantle in their qualifying final. News AFL commentator and 3-time AFL Premiership winner Chris Johnson says Impey deserved his place in this year's All-Australian team.
6: He's a running halfbacker and sneaks up into the midfield, but he's a running halfbacker that kicks goals as well. He sneaks forward at various different times and he's able to kick goals. So he's a dangerous, not only does he stop his man, he runs and carries and uses the ball quite well in that middle piece of the ground. And, I think if they are to get over the lines, he probably needs to be up and about as well.
2: Now here's what you can expect on your country tomorrow. Rabubi Broome, partly cloudy, 31. Boorloo, Perth, showers easing and 20. Tandanya, Adelaide, sunny and 25. Sunny and 25 for Nam, Melbourne. Mostly sunny and 19 for Nipaluna, Hobart. On Ngunnawal in Ngambri country, sunny and 24. Sunny also for Gadigal country, Sydney, 28. Magajan, Brisbane, sunny and 31. A shower at 2 and 27 for Gimoy, Cairns. Mostly sunny and 34 for Garamilla, Darwin. And Batu, Alice Springs, mostly sunny, 32. And Waibini, Thursday Island, windy conditions and partly cloudy and a top of 28. And that's the latest NIRS news.
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14: That's why I'm so passionate about getting the word out there to people to research the archives, if you know, they can get access to them and find out their family history, because it's a life-changing thing to do. And I'm part of a group of Indigenous Aborigines who are wanting to get in there and open up those archives to us. These are our archives about our families. These are our ancestors.
15: This is Speaking Out. I'm Larissa Behrendt. Blackfellas are probably amongst the most studied peoples in the world. From colonial diaries to quote-unquote studies by eugenicists, ethnographers and anthropologists in the 19th and 20th century to government surveillance under the guise of policy. And so many of these records have been used to shape the way we're seen and understood. But when the records have so consistently been about us, without us, they can create false and incomplete narrative. One that, intentions aside, can do immense harm. Today I'm speaking with some of the people who've been working in the GLAM sector, that's galleries, libraries, archives and museums, to examine how records and collections can be decolonised. Dr. Kirsten Thorpe leads the Indigenous Archives and Data Stewardship Hub, and she's focused her research on the right of reply to records, as well as capacity building and support for the development of living Indigenous archives on country. And Kirsten is joined by research fellow Monica Galassi. Monica is an Italian anthropologist whose work and research interests focus on the importance of people having the right to access and manage their cultural heritage materials as a key driver for social justice. Kirsten Thorpe, welcome to Speaking Out.
16: Thanks for having me, Larissa.
15: It's lovely to have you back. Now let's start with where you grew up and what influenced you.
16: So I'm a child of the Hunter Valley of New South Wales, mining town Singleton, and my mum's family are Waramai from Port Stephens. So I spent a lot of time in that neck of the woods and around Newcastle. So I did all my earliest study at Newcastle Uni.
15: And how did you get involved with archives and knowledge management? What led you into this sector?
16: A lot of serendipity. I didn't ever wake up and think that I would train to be an archivist or find myself working in archives. I always had such a keen interest in my family history and knowing about my grandmother, and I think as a younger person being in the Hunter Valley especially, I used to think that my history was so different to so many people's. And my friends in town, it felt like a very different story. And my grandmother died very young. And so I guess I had these questions about her legacy. And so I went to uni and studied history and actually found that there weren't a lot of Aboriginal studies courses taught at Newcastle Uni at that time. So I just kind of kept on with it and then found myself after the Bring Them Home report, there was, I guess, a greater call at that time for more Aboriginal people to work in archives. And I found myself in a very unusual position, having a cadetship at the State Archives of New South Wales, just as a lot of people were accessing their records. So it was an unusual entryway in, but I guess driven by that desire to connect with family history and wanting to be a part of understanding, you know, where history was kept as well.
15: Now, you've mentioned that there weren't a lot of people working in archives when you started. How was Indigenous participation in what we call the GLAM, the galleries, libraries and museums sector, for people who don't know the acronym, how has Indigenous participation in the GLAM sector changed over time in the time you've been working in it?
16: I mean, significantly. For me, in the late 90s, there was a handful of people that would get together and I guess share experiences of just how, you know, both exciting but daunting it was to be working in those institutional contexts. I think it's so different to, you know, for people that have visited a reading room, it's so different to enter somewhere like the Mitchell Library as a visitor, but to be in there every day and particularly to be in the repository, it's an experience that is hard to describe. And so for those, or in those beginning years, I think getting together with literally the handful of people that were working in the sector was absolutely necessary. I don't think that I would have stayed around if I didn't have that support. But for me now, 25 years later, it's just so exciting to see a steady and growing participation of GLAM workers, but we still need to do more. So I think it is, I mean, you sort of don't wake up and think you've gotten a lot older in, you know, you sort of have that moment of thinking one decade, two decades, but there's a lot going on now and I think a lot has changed since the 1990s.
15: One of the things that's definitely changed is the language and the concepts. And I wonder if you could just maybe for people who aren't aware of the concept and what it means, can you tell us a little bit about the idea of data sovereignty?
16: Yeah, so Indigenous data sovereignty, it's we're in a really interesting moment where communities, not only here in Australia but internationally, are asserting rights, not only to access. So we've had that real history of people wanting to find information about their families, for example, access archives for establishing identity or information, whereas data sovereignty now is really a movement that communities are getting on board with to say that if data is created about us, our families, communities, then we want ownership of that material and we also want control. And so I think at a fundamental level, it's about understanding that data is complex. It can be about stories, but it also can be, for example, information from the ABS, questions that are asked to inform policy development. And so people are saying now, well, if you're collecting that data, we actually want to know what exists and we want to be able to use it for our benefit.
15: You've recently completed your PhD. Can you tell us what you studied? What was the topic?
16: I guess because of the, you know, the interesting history that I had in terms of going into the archives, you know, my early 20s, I had really unique experiences in that time. And so a lot of my research has been on looking at the contested nature of the archives and what that's meant for Aboriginal and Torres Strait Islander people. It was a very big picture look at how is Aboriginal and Torres Strait Islander history positioned in our archives? And I guess what I ended up really working my way into was thinking about the harms and dangers of the archives in the way that they represent our history now. And often when I talk about that, people think, how could an archive be harmful? How could a library be unsafe? But I think if people's cultures aren't represented appropriately, then that can really impact people's well-being. And so the research has really informed, I guess, an agenda of thinking, well, both how are things cared for and looked after, but how are they described? For example, people trying to find their family history through really derogatory naming, things like that, is a very simple example. But also thinking, what do our archives keep as history, and whose perspective do they actually document?
15: You lead the Indigenous Archive and Stewardship Team, a research hub at Jumbana at UTS. What were your aims in setting that up?
16: Again, going back to those early employment experiences, I think on a really personal level for me, you know, I had a lot of family and community support when I had my role at the State Archives, and I wouldn't have survived without that. I think it was, even in my doctoral studies, going back and thinking about those experiences, it was a lot to take on. And I think from a personal level, I wanted to bring an evidence base around those experiences so that they were documented, they were in the scholarly literature, so that no one would have to do that again. I think for a sector that is about archives, information and record keeping, we don't do a great job of looking at our own history in those GLAM institutions. So, yeah, I think the personal level, it was the driver. But also I think there's some really systemic problems in GLAM institutions that can't be tackled on a day-to-day basis. You actually need research. You need a really strong basis to go in and start to pull them apart and make them visible for people. You know, a really important sector, and there's a lot of really good people in there. And so sometimes when you bring up issues that are systemic, people sort of, you know, if they're not visible to them, they can't actually see them. So I think the role of the hub is to really make those things that have been invisible in the past out there for people to see.
15: Well, we'll dig into that a little bit more, but it feels like a good time to bring in one of your team members, Dr. Monica Galassi. Monica, can you start with telling us a little bit about where you grew up and what drew you into this sector?
17: Good morning. Thank you for having me too. So I'm Italian. I grew up in a little town close to Venice, but in the north, but my family come from the center of Italy. And I arrived it seems yesterday, but it's really nearly 15 years ago now. And my interest was about really social justice. And so when I arrived in Australia, I realized how my degree in cultural anthropology was actually something that, looking at the work that I was starting to do here, I realized how it was just based on Western framework. So basically, I was studying social justice just from one point of view, from a European point of view. And when I arrived in Australia, I was incredibly lucky to have many Aboriginal mentors working in the GLAM sector. And they really pushed me to see how archives could contribute to social justice. So at that point, my journey started in Australia, trying to really review what I studied in Italy and try to understand all the gaps that were there. One thing that living in Australia has really taught me has been about my role as a migrant to this country. So if I started to understand, looking at Italian museums and archives, how you know, Italians have been in Australia and had a real role in the colonization. So thinking about, you know, Italians have been travelers, scientists who came to Australia. They took photographs of Aboriginal people. They recorded their ideas and what they saw in diaries. They actually were complicit in taking Aboriginal ancestral remains from the land. So all this history is just like of hidden in Italian institutions, in museums, archives. And, you know, what I noticed started to work here is that there wasn't like an acknowledgement that countries like Italy or even, you know, powers like the Vatican were involved in the colonization of Australia as much as Britain was. So my work was about, you know, I made established relationship with three museums. I went there, I digitized photographs that had never been seen before. I transcribed the diaries of, you know, Italian explorers, and I made them available online. But there was also this kind of background work that was about engaging with Italian institutions, try to make them understand why these records are still important for Aboriginal people, but also for a transnational reading of history. So we have been really working together to create a space of what I call knowledge translation. So about really translating in Italian, not only the language, but the concept. So, for example, why an Aboriginal person today really still can find his history inside these records? What is a cultural protocol? Why the role of Italian hasn't been really recognised in the colonisation of Australia? So I found that this has been really helpful for people to understand why this work is important, because I believe that in a space like the archival space internationally, where there isn't any regulation and any law that allows people to really understand where the records are, the fact that insiders, so people who work in cultural institutions, can become advocate, I think that's where, yeah, the small steps start to make a big change.
15: Kirsten, one of the other concepts that's really changed the space that you're working in is the greater recognition of ICIP, or Indigenous Cultural Intellectual Property. And I wonder if you could explain what that term is for people who may have heard it but don't really know what it means, and how has it challenged the landscape in which you're working?
16: So Indigenous cultural and intellectual property really is about recognising Indigenous people's inherent rights to language, to stories, to information that might be more communally owned, dances, other literary works that unfortunately in our current legal context are sort of overtaken by copyright. So examples of, you know, linguists going in the past, or historians, and recording some of that material in those copyright systems, the ownership would have gone directly to the person who had the tape recorder, or the person that took that material back and deposited it into an institution. So we've seen a really fundamental change, obviously recognising leadership of people like Dr. Terry Janke, of asking those questions about how do we manage this material in a different way, and how do we transfer those rights back to communities. And I think language and language revitalisation is a really good example, that it just is really, it's incommensurable that someone would own someone's language, or that a person would need to go and get permission from the person who recorded it, the linguist or the historian, for them to practice that language and to use that in a community context. So I think one, you know, it's been a slow movement. We see a lot of national institutions bringing in ICIP policies, but it's also, I guess, a bit of an awakening of thinking that you can manage information in different ways, and it doesn't mean that there's a right or a wrong way, but we can actually work dynamically. And, you know, we're fortunate that, you know, in a digital space, we can do things very differently. So I think ICIP, when people embrace it, is a wonderful recognition of people connecting with those stories that just because they were recorded, for example, in the 50s, doesn't mean that they haven't been around and practiced for hundreds, if not thousands, of years.
15: You've also been an advocate for the right of reply, which is not unrelated to this, and I wonder if you could tell us a little bit about that and how it works in practice.
16: Yeah, so my earlier experiences of working with the State Archives was seeing and being around in those moments after the Bringing Them Home report, when Stolen Generation survivors were coming in to access their records. And, you know, my memories are visceral of seeing at that time people coming into the reading room and really taking that first moment to see what was recorded about themselves and their history, or their, you know, their mothers, grandmothers, grandfathers. And so experiencing that and seeing people come in to access material and realizing when they encountered that, that it didn't actually match their lived experience, or it was one perspective, one view. And in the case of the records that are held in the New South Wales State Archives, they were written basically to inform and to, I guess, justify in many cases the removal of children. And so they come from a particular perspective. So kind of linking to my research as well, thinking about how harmful that is for people, that their family members are dehumanized, or there's pictures painted about them from government that might not be correct, really sits hard for people, because it is there. It's been kept in perpetuity. It's going to be in the archives forever. So the right of reply really is an ability for people to respond to those records. They as well have inherent rights in the information that's written about them. So it's not erasing history whatsoever. The perspective of those government officials is actually really important as well, but it gives that counterbalance or a counter narrative for people to actually be able to say, you know, that was recorded at a particular time, but it had context in terms of government legislation at the time. You know, the creation of reserves and missions was such a pervasive operation in our state. And so having people be able to come in and comment on that, I think, you know, that can happen at a broad level, but also those records have mistruths. They have information that was incorrect. And so what I experienced as well is that some children were told that their parents were deceased when they were in fact still living. And so the right of reply in that way has generational impacts. People can actually say, no, my family member was here and they were living and they wanted to be a part of my life.
15: Of course, like every part of our society at the moment, this is a space that's been transformed by technology, ability to digitalise, but also AI. And I wonder, Monica, what your observations are about those changes. What are the challenges in this space because of the increasing opportunities of digitalization and AI, and what are some of the challenges?
17: Of course, there are, yeah, definitely many positive, as I, you know, was speaking before about the fact that people can actually, so far in time and space, can see photographs and diaries and writing and, you know, engage with it. However, the problem is always like who owns this material. Like, I think, speaking about my work in Italy and the research that I've done, there is mostly no acknowledgement of the fact that the stories that are written in this documentation belong to Aboriginal and Torres Strait Islander people. There is always that idea that because they are owned, they've been taken and they've been held for centuries overseas, they are just disconnected from people. And so this acknowledgement continues when, you know, this information, these stories are online. And here we are speaking about, you know, not a faraway history. There are also names of people, but there are also intellectual property. There are writing on languages. There are like traditions that are described there. There are cultural knowledge of communities that in Australia still practice, obviously, their culture and their language. The fact that this knowledge is so disconnected, basically these records are used online without any participation or any check from the communities they come from. So especially with the use of AI technology, this information can be basically mismatched, as, you know, technology say, they don't have any context. And especially they don't have anyone checking that this context is right. So really one of the main problem is that they can create and perpetuate again a history that Aboriginal and Torres Strait Islander people can't check, can't respond to, and they can't, they replicate narrative that are incorrect.
15: And Kirsten, what are some of the other things that your hub is looking at the moment, the big pieces of work that you're doing?
16: With the Indigenous data sovereignty movement well upon us, as I mentioned before, in Australia and internationally, it gives us really good language to think about the reforms that need to take place in the archives, in libraries. So our team are putting, you know, our research hats on and really getting involved in how we ask them questions and involve communities in some of that decision making. So I think, as Monica mentioned, we're doing a lot with the professions to get people excited, to build their confidence and engage more thoroughly. But we also don't shy away from the big questions about what are the changes that need to happen? Where, for example, are there gaps in our law and our legislation, our policies that can better support communities to care for their information and knowledges? So, yeah, data sovereignty, it's a really fantastic moment and it's not going to go away. So I think in our team we're looking to see how that idea of records are kept by government, people keep collections for themselves. Data is all around us at a scale that is actually really hard to understand. And if we don't look after that stuff and think about how it's managed over time, you know, we end up, I mean, the stereotypes of the basement filled with boxes, we won't have that benefit in the future. We'll have hard drives that fail. We'll have data that isn't contextualized. So we really need to be a part of the conversation of in 50 years, what do we want to be kept? What are the stories that we want to be looked after? So that's a big focus of the team. Obviously, those international connections are really important. We have a lot of conversations with the International Council of Archives around, I guess, movements to support this work. So I think we like to think of ourselves as doing stuff locally, but also working with our colleagues overseas to build this movement and to build energy around it.
15: We're big fans of public libraries and librarians and the GLAM sector here at Speaking Out. So it's been wonderful to have you both in talking about your really important work and giving us some insights into what's exciting and what's challenging about this really important cultural space. So thank you both for spending some time with Speaking Out.
16: Thank you.
18: Thank you.
15: That was Monica Galassi and Kirsten Thorpe. They were discussing their work in decolonising institutions here and around the world, ensuring these spaces are culturally safe and appropriate for Indigenous peoples. This is Speaking Out. I'm Larissa Berendt. Later, we'll continue to talk more about Indigenous sovereignty of archival history and how it impacts Indigenous peoples with Professor Shauna Bostock. But first, here's some music from Emma Donovan and Kian, Take No More.

0: Emma Donovan and Kian there with their song Take No More.
1: This is Speaking Out, a National Aboriginal and Torres Strait Islander Affairs show produced and presented by Indigenous

0: to Brisbane when I was 12, and we stayed there until Dad finished his army service. And so, well, I've lived there ever since. So, yeah, but we used to go into the city a lot to see our relatives, Auntie Ruby and Nan and the uncles and Auntie Feme and Auntie Femi. And so yeah, we were in the city a lot.
1: The Bostocks, who you've alluded to, Femia, your uncles, quite a big Aboriginal family and really at the forefront of, you know, in very important rights movements in the 1970s and establishing the Black Theatre and really being a force in the creative industries, just groundbreaking. Did you have a sense of that when you were growing up? When did you start to realise that actually you were from a pretty important First Nations family?
0: I don't think I really realised that till later on, till I started to get my education, and I just thought, wow, this is really cool, when I came to understand the importance of the work that they were doing at Redfern with the Black Theatre and the medical service and the legal service and the, you know, the land rights movement. They were key figures, and I'm really so very proud of them. Yes, yes. And we did go to the Black Theatre. We did see performances there as kids. I did some dance lessons with Carol Johnson and some karate when a local boy punched me. and so it was a wonderful hub at the Black Theatre, and I remember it, especially Uncle Jerry's play, Here Comes the Nigger. And yeah, that was really exciting, seeing that. Yeah.
1: Where did your interest in history come from?
0: It really got triggered in a really immediate way when Uncle Jerry rang me one night and said, "You won't believe what I just found out." And it was like 11:30 at night, so I was really surprised. So I instantly thought, well, who's died? And then he rang me and told me about a woman called Thelma Birrell, and she's a non-Indigenous lady in her late 70s, and she'd been a genealogist for a very long time researching the non-Indigenous Bostocks. And she took that family tree right back to the 1600s. Well, our family name came from Augustus John Bostock, a non-Indigenous white settler who was up in Bundjalung country, and he married an Aboriginal woman, and that's where we descend from. So she saw Uncle Jerry's face online, seeing that he's obviously Aboriginal man with the Bostock name, and she made the connection that, you know, he might be that missing branch that we'd heard of, because her grandfather's cousin had taken up with an Aboriginal woman. So Uncle Jerry kind of confirmed that. So she tracked him down. You know, it was amazing. And then she spoke to him, and he said, yes, we're related to Augustus John Bostock. And then she told him the history of the non-Indigenous Bostock family, and there were two generations of slave traders. So Uncle Jerry rang me up, amazed at all the information that she gave him, and then said, "You won't believe what I've heard about our white ancestors." And I said, "What?" And he said, "They were slave traders." And I said, "You're kidding." And he said, no, two generations of them. And he said, "Those white fellas must be rolling in their graves knowing we turned out to be a mob of black fellas." And that just triggered me, and I just went, oh, I want to know more. So I got in touch with Thelma, and I found out that great big history going back to the 1600s. And then I got the idea that if I researched my family history back to Augustus John, then we'd have this continuous line going back to the 1600s in England. And I was just really curious, because there were things that about my family history that I didn't know, and my parents couldn't go back too far, and Nan had passed, and you know, so I was just triggered into a mission to find out.
1: A wonderful, catchy story, which I think a lot of Aboriginal people and Torres Strait Islander people will relate to, those sort of silences in our trees that have been caused by just the impact of colonisation and the need to kind of want to join those dots together. When you went on that amazing journey, what were some of the things you found out about your family that surprised you or delighted you?
0: I was delighted. Well, overall, at the end, I went back in time with my family tree, started at the present, went to my parents and then grandparents, then great-grandparents, and went all the way back to colonisation of northern New South Wales, not Sydney, because northern New South Wales didn't happen till mid-1800s, thereabouts. And so what really surprised me was that I could go back that far, because sometimes that's quite difficult for Aboriginal people. And that I really had a passion for learning their stories and their lived experience. So

0: I went back in history from the present to the past as a genealogist. But then once I had that, I wanted to learn all about their lived experience. So I was a primary school teacher at the time, and I went on to further education. I did honours and then straight to PhD, because I knew that this was a book, because it was such a broad multi-generational history. So the thing that mostly surprised me was that how... I've often joked that our family are like the Forrest Gump of blackfellas, because we've been witness to or present in all the major milestones of Aboriginal history. And so that's what surprised me the most. And in seeing that unfold, when I started to look into the history, I knew that, wow, here's an epic story here of an Aboriginal family's multi-generational history. And so I went to further education to immerse that within the context of Australian history. And as I went along and found out about government policies and how it affected our lives and why my ancestors moved over the landscape all the time, and you know, what exactly was a mission, how did they survive, you know, like who were these white people in these group photographs of missions, groups of Aboriginal people at missions and reserves. And so I wanted to find out, you know, everything about it. I was just so, my curiosity was just completely ignited. And so what started off as just a curiosity in the family history really became a passion. And at the end, I arrived at finding out how very powerful they were, how they weren't victims of history. They were survivors. They were powerful. They were resilient. They were people that we should be very proud of. Yeah, so, yeah, it was a fantastic journey.
1: It's a interesting activity, isn't it, going into the archives. They're colonial records. They've often been taken for reasons that aren't necessarily to help us to, you know, find out what the numbers are, to remove children. These all become documentations. How did you feel as an Aboriginal woman going through the archives? Did it strike you at times that you were, I guess, in a process of unlocking some secrets that were held in there by the colonial system?
0: Yes, it was quite confronting at times. And talk about a roller coaster of emotions, you know. It's not uncommon for any historians to, you know, shed a few tears in the archives, but our history is really quite graphic. And seeing the blatant racism and oppression and hardship of our mob, who were treated like second class citizens, or not even citizens, like, you know, not even human in some regards, and you know, it's very distressing. But I guess once you look at so many archives, and as a historian, I grew stronger and more resilient in myself, because I started to harden up and put my big girl pants on, because I had to. I had to get to the bottom of it. I had to get to the truth. I had to see these non-Indigenous oppressors and try and understand why they were doing these things, and how the impact of their policies, you know, what effect that had on our people. And it really is distressing and confronting that, you know, you see records that your ancestors ran away from government, you know, and were constantly on the move, constantly in flight or fight mode, and didn't have the security that we now enjoy. You have to harden up when you go to the archives. But I do share in my book a funny story about finding a really great archive about my great-grandmother fighting back on being removed and refusing to do what the policeman said. And in the archive, I whacked my hand down on the table and shouted, "Yes, Nellie," when I was in the archive. And I was in the reading room, and there were all these bespectacled and white-gloved historians and historical society people, and they just went and looked at me, you know, and I was stunned, because they were all staring at me, and I scanned, you know, them, and they were just looking at me because I just smashed the silence of the archives reading room. And I scanned them all across and one cranky old man was glaring at me, and my eyes went across and I saw this woman, a non-Indigenous woman, sitting at a table with all her papers in front of her, and she literally put those papers down, looked me in the eye and just nodded and smiled, because she could see there was an Aboriginal woman in an archive finding out something good, knowing our history. Just that look conveyed so much that I go into detail in my book, and it was just so heartwarming, because she's a historian and she just nodded and smiled as if to say, good on you, I'm glad you found something good.
1: That's,
0: you know,
1: such a great story. Yeah. I love it. I love it. And a great reminder. I mean, my family found our connections back to country through the archive, and it was historians like Peter Reed and Anne Curthoys and Henry Reynolds who taught him how to use that. So it's good to know we've got some allies in this space who are keen to see this work progress.
0: Yes.
1: Given the legacy of some of the historians that have put things in the archive. But I want to pick up on something else that you've said that's really important about your work, and that is it's not just about the documentation, it's about bringing the stories of these people to life and really understanding who they were as people. So tell us a little bit about how you do that.
0: Well, the way I did my thesis was, as I said, go back in time as a genealogist, come forward in time as a historian, placing it within the context of Australian history. So really the chronology of the timeline was very important, because I was back in the past in colonisation, and what happened next? And because I had the family members and a basic understanding of where they were born and where they died and where their kids were, you know, you could, as a genealogist, you could see a family that has five kids and see that the first two were born over here near this mission or reserve, and that the last three were here. So in between those, the second and the third child's birth, you can sort of figure out, oh, well, around about that time they moved. Why did they move? So it was about asking all these questions about what was happening to them and around them on the landscape, on country. So if you start, like I'm giving advice now to people who would like to do the same thing, but if you start with the chronology from past to present and you put all your ancestors on the timeline, and then you fill in the gaps with government policies, and then you find more information and you go to your secondary sources of books that people have written about different things, and you just collect, and then all of a sudden a story starts to unfold and you start to understand things. And as you're collecting and recording it on this chronology, and you get to the end, you start to go deeper in certain places because you want to know more. You want to know more about why did this happen. And so your curiosity is just, you know, I'm just such a history nerd. and the story began to unfold, and I was able to really tell a narrative about the history of my ancestors' lived experience, because I covered the context of Australian history at the time and also what was happening in Aboriginal history and also the individuals. So it's highlighting individual lives and following them and seeing where they were born and where they got married and where they died, and bringing to life their stories, you know, and understanding. There was great movement on the landscape because Aboriginal people couldn't get full-time work, you know. They only got short-term contract work, so they had to travel a lot, you know. Our ancestors had to travel a lot to different places to try and secure some work, and if work was a bit dry, like in droughts or the Great Depression, you know, they relied on being near or on reserves, and you know, some of the rations and the way they lived was just so extraordinarily unhealthy and insanitary and appalling conditions, but they just had to survive, you know. And then as the depression left and the droughts left and, you know, they could get some contract work. But one point I like to make to students that I teach is that, you know, my grandfather, after he left country in the Great Exodus in the 1940s, you know, late 40s, early 50s to Redfern, people were attracted to big cities because the factories didn't care what colour your skin was. You know, they just had people lining up for jobs. They needed the workers. So Redfern and the city was a real, there was a great exodus from the country where the Aborigines Protection board were so intent on segregating and pushing us out to reserves and controlling Aboriginal lives, they got freedom in Redfern, and so it became a hub that attracted so many people. My grandfather didn't experience a full-time job until he came to Redfern. He didn't experience weekends off and a Monday to Friday lifestyle until he was 38 years old. That just gives you an example of having to live hand to mouth all his life until he came to the big city and finally got some factory work, you know, consistent. You know, just think about your own human rights and your own base, you know, Maslow's hierarchy of needs, you know, security, food, shelter. You know, these things didn't come to Aboriginal people non-Indigenous people took that for granted in those days, you know, but we have been on survival mode and flight and fight mode for generations until we finally got, you know, nearly equal footing, nearly. You know, there's still disparities that I think still we need to work through.
1: Reaching Through Time, your fabulous book, won a New South Wales Premier's History Award.
0: Yes, yes.
1: That must have been unexpected. How did you feel when that happened?
0: I was thrilled. I was thrilled because it's so important to me that this history gets out to the broader public, and winning that generated a lot of curiosity about me, which brought the book out even more. And the book is like, man, if you want to know about Aboriginal history, read this book. It goes through every era. It tells you exactly what was happening to us. When you finish the book, you will no longer be ignorant of Aboriginal history. You will know exactly what happened. And I have non-Indigenous people coming up to me all the time going, wow, I didn't know anything about this. Oh, my God, I knew nothing about this. And I said in the introduction, and I carry it through the whole book, non-Indigenous people say, we were never taught about that at school. Well, this has got to change, you know. I sometimes, you know, and I might be overcritical, and I haven't taught for a long time, so I'm not as familiar with the curriculum as I would like to be. But I sometimes think that the curriculum is cherry-picked. Oh, we'll tell them about Mabo, we'll tell them about the Stolen Generations. But when I give lectures to teachers in first year Bachelor of Education and I'm lecturing them, first thing I say to them is, what do you know about the Aborigines Protection Board? And there's brr, brr, crickets, you know, because they've got no idea yet. The Aborigines Protection Board controlled Aboriginal lives from the 1880s up to the 1960s. Such a major part of our history, and nobody knows about it, and they need to know about it. This history needs to come out, and there's a lot of tension over that at the moment, and Indigenous academics I know are trying to bring out the question of archival access. You know, my friend, an Indigenous academic, had a T-shirt made and it says, no truth-telling without archival access, you know, and I just thought that's just a great slogan. You know, we need to have that archival access. And I got access to my ancestors' records, to a lot of them, because I have four Aboriginal grandparents, and so I had four lines of genealogy to investigate, because there's rules about access to the archives. There's strict conditions. And I wonder if I could take the liberty of telling a story about Peter Reed, the man who coined the phrase Stolen Generations. He was my supervisor for my PhD, and he always said to me, I was the last one to see those archives when I first started. I didn't really understand what he meant. And what he meant was, and this is really pivotal for your audience to know, because, you know, I want you to tell it at your dinner party. Oh, this woman told me this, because I want everybody to know this. And that is that when Henry Reynolds brought out the Frontier Violence with his books in 1981, and Peter Reed brought out his revelation of the Stolen Generations in 1981. But before that, there was this thing called the Great Australian Silence. And what it was historians didn't write about our history. Now, go back to the chronology, go back to the timeline of history, go from colonisation right up till 1968 was the first time that the writing of Aboriginal history was questioned by W.E.H. Stanner, who was an anthropologist. And he gave a lecture here at the ABC, the Boyer Lectures in 1968. And he was the one who exposed the Great Australian Silence. So his observation basically brought an end to what became known as the Great Australian Silence. And he described it as this. This is a really famous quote. He said, "Inattention on such a massive scale that it could not simply be explained as absent-mindedness. He believed it was a structural matter, a view from a window that had been carefully placed to exclude a whole quadrant of the landscape. What may well have begun as a simple forgetting of other possible views turned under habit and over time into something like a cult of forgetfulness practiced on a national scale." So when he brought that out, that was kind of the motivation for Henry Reynolds and Peter Reid to look into Aboriginal history more. I mean, Peter Reid was doing Wiradjuri culture for his thesis, and he revealed the Stolen Generations in 1981. And then this is what people don't know. The Aborigines Protection Board archives were accessible at the Western Sydney State Records Archive. Public access, no problem, right? Peter Reid got a lot of information from those records. And then the New South Wales government, once Peter Reid revealed the Stolen Generations, went to the Western Sydney State Records Archive, removed all the Aborigines Protection Board records, placed them in the Ministry of Aboriginal Affairs, and placed really strict access conditions on those archives. And they did that because they were observing cultural sensitivity. So those records that were publicly available are now only available at the Ministry of Aboriginal Affairs, and you can only get access to those records if you have a direct lineage to the people whose files you're asking for. So because I was born into this family with four Aboriginal grandparents, I have direct lineage to those lines, those family lines. So I got a large amount of archives from them, and I just thought I need to get to a PhD to reveal these archives, because I knew that the naysayers of history would, you know, say that it wasn't true, and I knew that I had to go to a PhD level to prove to the naysayers, look, I have the archives, and my book is heavily referenced with archival documents that have never seen the light of day because of that decision. And so my book reveals so much about Aboriginal history through the archives, but it's not enough. My book, I believe, just scratches the surface. There are still archives in there that are being held that people aren't accessing or can't access, or I don't. I'll give you an example. And this is a shocking story that I finish at the end of my book. Aboriginal academic Professor John Maynard and his non-Indigenous wife, Professor, she's also an academic, Professor Victoria Haskins, got a team of Aboriginal PhDs together at Newcastle University to investigate the history of the Aborigines Protection Board, because in the chronological timeline, there's a dark shadow from the 1880s to the 1950s, 60s about the inner workings of the Aborigines Protection Board. And they applied for access as a team of Indigenous historians or Aboriginal history historians for those records, and they were denied access to all of them. And there were some parts that they could have access to, but these were cherry-picked and chosen, and they were denied access to archives that would reveal the true history of the Aborigines Protection Board, 1880s to 1950s, 60s. You know, my goodness me. Are we not grown up enough that we can, you know, peel off the Band-Aid, rip off the scab and get in there and clean that wound? You know, it creates healing for Aboriginal people. It creates marvellous healing in my own experience. You know, I used to mourn and be sad and think that my ancestors were treated, you know, like dogs, and were, you know, I'd heard all these stories. But when I got into the archives revealed their empowerment and their resilience and their survival strategies. 1960s and the way they fought and fought and fought for equality for us, you know, and future generations. This is a wonderful, powerful story. And those archives have changed me. They've made me feel empowered. And so that's why I'm so passionate about getting the word out there to people to research the archives. If, you know, they can get access to them and find out their family history, because it's a life-changing thing to do. And I'm part of a group of Indigenous Aborigines who are wanting to get in there and open up those archives to us. These are our archives about our families. These are our ancestors.
1: That was Dr. Shauna Bostock. Her book is called Reaching Through Time, Finding My Family's Stories. And in 2023, it won the New South Wales Premier's History Award. 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Join us again next time for more stories from across Indigenous Australia. Speaking Out is produced by Janaea Gibbs-Muir and Nadine Haynes. Our senior producer is Jay McAllister. And as always, you can find us on the ABC Listen app or on social media via ABC Indigenous, along with our Titter Show Away, hosted by the wonderful Rudy Bremer. This week, she's taking a look at the Yellamundi Festival with Lily Shearer and Leroy Parsons. I'm Larissa Berendt, and this is Speaking Out.

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4: Calls for an Indigenous Children's Commissioner in WA. An Australian man accused of the murder of a Thai teenager denied bail, and Indigenous players to shine at the MCG. Kapil Kubil, Karen Durante with NRS News, coming to you from the lands of the Yuggera and Turrbal peoples. It's time for an Aboriginal Children's Commissioner in Western Australia, as the lives of the state's Indigenous women and children matter. That's the message from Noongar human rights lawyer Dr. Hannah McGlade. She's highlighted a report that found 40% of the state's domestic violence homicide victims are Aboriginal women. Dr. McGlade says children who are exposed to violence are using violence themselves.
5: Unfortunately, if we don't get them help, as the Senate inquiries acknowledge today, there's, you know, a very good chance that they'll go on to become incarcerated themselves. But, you know, we are saying Aboriginal women and children's lives matter. Why can't our governments hear us?
4: Still in Western Australia, and a man has died from a shark attack at a popular beach in Perth. Police who were called to Sorrento Beach just after 10 a.m. local time have confirmed a male swimmer died. A witness who saw blood in the water said two men were swimming, but only one made it back to the beach. The Federal Minister for Indigenous Australians says funding restrictions aren't on the cards for the Northern Territory government, where closing the gap outcomes are failing. Senator Malandiri McCarthy and Minister for Finance Senator Kathy Gallagher met with the Northern Territory government today to raise concerns about Commonwealth funding on closing the gap, disaster relief, housing and women's safety programs. They're also concerned about the NT government delaying or reducing its spending on housing, domestic, family and sexual violence. Senator Gallagher says the government may look to directly fund organisations to deliver the services. Malandiri McCarthy says they want to improve their partnership with the Northern Territory government.
6: Funding restriction isn't really what we're looking at here. What we're wanting the Northern Territory to realise is that we are having a problem now with the delivery of funding responsibilities, and not just in the portfolio areas that I have. So what we're doing here today is raising this directly with the Northern Territory Government in the hope that we can really put on track the relationship between the Commonwealth and the Northern Territory.
4: An Australian man accused of murdering a Thai teenager last year has been denied bail in his first court appearance in Pattaya. Simon Peter Carman has been charged with murdering and concealing the corpse of Tunjanuk Donhom La in June last year. The 17-year-old was last seen alive on CCTV holding his hand. Prosecutors objected to his bail application, saying he presented a flight risk. He'll be back in court on October 12. To sports news now, and some of the AFL's best Indigenous players will feature in tomorrow's AFL preliminary final between the Brisbane Lions and Hawthorn. Lions star Charlie Cameron kicked 5 goals in the club's win over the Crows, while Jarman Impey and Carl Amon helped the Hawks upset Fremantle in their qualifying final. News AFL commentator and 3-time AFL Premiership winner Chris Johnson says Impey deserved his place in this year's All-Australian team.
7: He's a running half-backer and sneaks up into the midfield, but he's a running half-backer that kicks goals as well. He sneaks forward at various different times and he's able to kick goals. So he's a dangerous, not only does he stop his man, he runs and carries and uses the ball quite well in that middle piece of the ground. And, I think if they are to get over the lines, he probably needs to be up and about as well.
4: Now here's what you can expect on your country tomorrow. Rabubi Broome, partly cloudy, 31. Boorloo, Perth, showers easing and 20. Tandanya, Adelaide, sunny and 25. Sunny and 25 for Nam, Melbourne. Mostly sunny and 19 for Nipaluna, Hobart. On Ngunnawal in Ngambri country, sunny and 24. Sunny also for Gadigal country, Sydney, 28. Magajan, Brisbane, sunny and 31. A shower or two and 27 for Gimoy, Cairns. Mostly sunny and 34 for Gurrumbala, Darwin. And Batu, Alice Springs, mostly sunny, 32. And Waibini, Thursday Island, windy conditions and partly cloudy and a top of 28. And that's the latest NRRS news.
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Hello, and welcome to Indigify, where every week we explore an eclectic mix of Indigenous music. I've got lots of new tracks and some new artists to the show coming up in this hour. Music this week from Maori singer Teeks, Janelle Manoa bringing her punk rock and soul influences, Anton Edwards Jr. with all his good vibes, the Indigenous musical team Dream Warriors, Helen Beck collaborating with Mob Bounce, and much more. I'm Alexis Salih. Let's explore the Indigenous sounds and stories with Indigify. Over the weekend, I was introduced to a new artist who goes by Naya. The Lakota, Dakota Sioux, and Cree singer is working on a new EP called I Am Summer, and she gives us a taste of her upcoming music with this debut single, Goodbye.

Tanea Winder, Tall Paul, Mike Jordan, and Frank Wan make up the Dream Warriors. We just heard History of Hearts Breaking. Janelle Manoa before that with In Gold. Maori soul singer Teeks with Never Be Apart. And we opened with Goodbye from Naya. This next artist has been coming out with some really great music. His songs have that kind of feel that make you want to go for a long road trip and just vibe out. This is Anton Edwards Jr. with I Know.

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1: I hear guys crying the blues and say, I can't get outside to Mother Earth. I said, just touch your wall, brother. And you're touching Mother Earth. There ain't nothing on top of her that didn't come from her.
2: This was bound to happen, you know what I'm saying? My bounce, telling Zach, yeah. Yeah, salute.
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2: let's go, yeah.

That's blues singer Malcolm Campbell with She's Gone. We heard The Spirit from Helen Back featuring Mob Bounce, and I Know from Anton Edwards Jr. We've got more music on the way here on Indigify. 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Stick around after the break, we've got a lot more music ahead. I'm Alexis Salee, and you're listening to Indigify, brought to you by Native Voice One.

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I'm Alexis Salee. From the Turtle Mountain Reservation in North Dakota, our friend Mike Jordan recently dropped some new music. This one's called The Wolves, featuring Gunnar Jules.

was a little mommy and a little daddy, and there was a little girl, and a little wolf tried to get a little girl, and the mommy tried to hit the wolf, and the wolf

That's American Dream from Ray Zaragoza. Ojibwe multi-instrumentalist Wolf Saga with Conquer. From her album Epicenter, we heard With Me from Kalina Lawrence. And Mike Jordan featuring Gunnar Jules with The Wolves. Now from the Crow Nation in Montana, this is Superman with Somewhere.

New music from PJ Vegas there. That was Tears. Before that, we heard Hide from Once a Tree and Superman with Somewhere. 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I'm your host, Alexis Salih. 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
6: Kia ora, my name is Lola. I am a Maori woman and I was born on Gumbangye land. I would like to acknowledge the traditional custodians of the land on which we are broadcasting today. We recognise First Peoples' ongoing connection to the land and waters of this beautiful country, and we acknowledge that sovereignty was never ceded. We acknowledge ancestors who have walked this country and taken care of these lands and waters for tens of thousands of years, and we pay respect of the elders past, present and emerging. We acknowledge that this is and always was Aboriginal land.
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7: Ginnigay Mob, and welcome to Gulligan Giwa. My name is Lockie Skinner. I'm a proud Goombangi man, born and raised in Coffs Harbour, coming to you live from beautiful Goombangi country too. Today, hope you're having a very deadly afternoon and keeping you company for the next little bit. We've got a big show in store. We'll have a mindful moment that's coming up soon. Also, a Goombangi language segment. We're going to play some audio from that we caught over NAIDOC Week, where we asked people, you know, what they're celebrating NAIDOC Week for. I know that it's a little bit past NAIDOC now, but, you know, it's always good to revisit some of that audio that we do have. And also, we're going to be playing a snippet from a yarn that I had with my nan. I sat down with her just a few days ago, and she's actually celebrating 50 years in education and 35 in the Department of Education as well. She's been an Aboriginal Education Officer or Aboriginal Education Advisor for many years. She started as an AEA and then moved into the AEO role, which is pretty much the exact same thing, but, you know, she does talk a little bit about that in the story as well. So we'll play a snippet of that for you here on the show, and if you want to hear any more of that, you can head over to the podcast after the show as well, because we will have that in full for you. But it's going to be a deadly show. Hits of deadly tunes as well, including some Chris Phillips, some Blue King Brown, some Birds. We've also got some Becca Hatch, Andy Saunders, and Jessica Mowboy. That's all here on the station for you. 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Also, 2BBB and the National Indigenous Radio Service News. It is a deadly afternoon. Let's get this thing started. Absolute banger, kicking it all off. It's Birds and Fred Leon with their deadly track. You're listening to 93.7 Koori Radio, live and deadly. 2BBB in the National Indigenous Radio Service News. It's called Gulligan Giwa, and it's with Lockie Skinner. Stick around.

0: Oh, Deadly Tune, Birds and Fred Lee on there. You're listening to the Gaelic and Giwa Show, Lockie Skinner live from beautiful Goombangi country. And we're going to slow things down now. We do have a mindful moment for you now. We do these, we did them on Mama Radio. And it was really a part of our COVID, getting through COVID. And it's something that we continued for quite some time. I love these. These are great. And this one is around gratitude. Check it out.
1: G'day there, you mob. It's Jack here from Interrelate, and I'd just like to share a mindfulness moment with you today. Waking up. What we do next can be important in how we approach the day. Taking the time to set yourself into a positive frame of mind can really help to guide you through your day. Even if we think the day will be a challenge, we can enter into this with a calm, focused, and positive attitude, even if things aren't easy. I will be okay. This starts with sitting quietly, intentionally turning our mind to our body. How do I feel today? Stretch and relax the muscles in your neck and shoulders. Notice the feeling there. Take an easy breath in and slowly exhale. As we go into the day, focusing on what we can influence, looking at our attitude, moving into a state of, I'm okay, I will cope. Being positive is not about thinking everything is going to be perfect, but knowing that we can cope. Taking things a step at a time, being in the present, being grateful for small things. So as you start today, think of a couple of things you are grateful for and remain clear and focused. Just the next step. Don't forget to breathe. Enjoy your day. Yadirang.

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1: Absolute banger from Andy Saunders, that one called Deadly, and before that was One People by Blue King Brown. You're listening to the Gallagher Gear Show, Lockie Skinner Live, and keeping you company for the next little bit here on 93.7 Koori Radio, also 2BBB in the National Indigenous Radio Service News. Coming up very soon, a Goombanga language segment right here on One Mob Radio. Also, a snippet from my yarn with my nan, Auntie Jenny. She's celebrating 50 years in education. You might have read in the Koori Mail recently, she had a bit of a story in there talking about the 50 years and 35, the last 35 she's been in education from William Bowden School, Bowden School when it first started, and also Narenga Public School, and doing a stint at the Ginganar Goombanga Freedom School as well. All that here on the show coming up very soon, but right now this one, it's Becca Hatch and Be Wise with Be The One. Check it out.

0: Becca Hatch, Be Wise. You're listening to the Garlic and Gear Show, that track called Be The One. Coming up still some many deadly tunes, including some Jess Malboy and all those sort of deadly things. Also Yarn with Arnie Jenny coming up soon as well. But right now it is time for a Gumbenga language session. And what we're going to do is we're going to say the words in Gumbengi for you to repeat and then in English. Check it out.
1: Ginnagangu Jawan, Nanyundibijan Nathan. Hello everyone, my name's Nathan. It's time now for a Gumbengia language session. In this session we're going to focus on animals. We're going to say the word in Gumbengir so that you can repeat it and then say it in English. So here we go. Nungu, kangaroo. 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

0: Live from beautiful Gumbengi country, some Jessica Mowboy there with her track Flashback. Haven't heard that in a little while. You know, it's not an old song, but it's sort of in that dip where it's like, you know, it's not old enough to play as a memory track, but it's like, you know, it happened. It was a good song. So there it is. It's Flashback by Jessica Mowboy. Add it to your playlist if you would like. Annie Jenny coming up very soon, celebrating 50 years in education. What a beautiful event it was at Narenga the other day. Quite emotional, actually, for me, sitting there as her grandson and a very proud grandson, you know. What an incredible achievement. It couldn't have been any more grand for her. I think it was like a bit of a throne that she was sitting on up there on the stage. It was actually throwing me off because, you know, they would bring the two kids in to carry the move the chair for speeches or performances. Yeah, it was a really nice tribute to service from my nan over the last 50 years. So, yeah, well done to Narenga for that. Narenga Public School putting on a very beautiful send-off for my nan. At the time of, I guess, you hearing this show, she's pretty much finished in education. Obviously, she'll do things here and there for schools, and whether it's damper-making workshops or whatever it might be, you know, she's always going to still be involved in some way. But in terms of her day-to-day, she's now retired, which is crazy. Like, you know, I just never thought of it. And she actually rang me when she got, you know, she'll tell the story of when she made that decision, which you'll hear in the podcast or maybe in this snippet that's coming up very soon. But yeah, I just remember her ringing me when she got back from overseas, and she goes, "I'm just letting you know that I'm probably going to retire." And I'm like, "Are you joking? Like, this is a joke, right?" But no, it was 100% what she wanted to do, which is, yeah, it's emotional. It's something that I wasn't expecting to get super emotional about. Like, I've obviously had opportunities to reflect with her and have conversations with her, and being able to catch one of those conversations on a recording, you know, as an interview was really nice. And just, you know, seeing her speak to her experience and her time, you know, as a AEO, and yeah, it was just really nice to have those moments. So you'll get to hear a little bit of that if you want to listen to the full podcast. Otherwise, we've got a bit coming up very soon here on the show. But before we get into that, we were in Lismore a few weeks ago for NAIDOC Week, and we went around and asked the mob, you know, what are they celebrating this NAIDOC Week? And here is what they had to say.
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0: Oh, aren't they deadly mob? You're listening to the Gallagher Giwa show, and that was a whole bunch of mob from Widjibal Wabal country just having a bit of a yarn about what they're celebrating this NAIDOC Week, and always deadly yarns. It's always nice to hear that. I know that, like, we as mob like that's what we're celebrating always. And, you know, they all mentioned something individually, but I think we can all agree with all of the things that they

said, and that, you know, those are the things that we celebrate, not just during NAIDOC Week, but us, you know, every single day. NAIDOC Week is every single day for us. Aren't we lucky? So, yeah, thank you so much to the Widjibal Wyabal mob on Bundjalung Country, you know, getting amongst it and sharing their yarns with us on the mics. Now, coming up next, Aunty Jenny on for a bit of a chat, playing a bit of a snippet of that yarn. It went for 44 minutes originally, so I did have to cut it down for the purposes of radio. However, the full yarn is on the podcast and you can check that out after the show. Don't go anywhere. 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

0: My people, Chris Brown. Chris Phillips. You're listening to the Gullikin Giwa Show live from beautiful Goombangi country. Hope you're having a deadly afternoon wherever you might be coming from today. As I said earlier, you know, what a beautiful send-off at Narenga Public School for my nan this past week, Monday, actually. And, yeah, celebrating 50 years in education, 35 in the Department of Education. Before that, it was Coolai Preschool that she was a bus driver and a support work, you know, doing support stuff at the Coolai Preschool or Save the Children Fund as well. And all of this information, all these yarns are in the podcast and also I think in this snippet of what I've drawn from it. You know, I package these things up and I completely forget what I even put in it, but it is a start of a very deadly yarn that we had, and you can catch the full yarn in our podcast, which you can find after today's show on all platforms that you might have our podcast. So that's cool. Gullikin Giwa or One Mob Breakfast, you can find it on there. But yeah, here it is. It's my yarn with my nan, also known as Auntie Jenny. All right, joining me on the podcast right now is my nan, also known as Auntie Jenny to so many people. Ginnigo, nan, welcome to the pod.
1: Yeah, welcome, Locke. It's good to be back on the radio again for a little while on the pod, whatever it is now, of today.
0: Yes, podcasting is a little bit different.
1: Oh, podcasting, is that what it's called? Something different again.
0: Do you know the difference?
1: No, I don't know the difference, but you most probably have to tell me. Yeah. I'm learning something every day.
0: That's it, that's it. And, you know, speaking of learning, we also talk about education and we are coming up to your retirement event, which is being put on by Narenga Public School. 50 years in education and 35 in the department, is that correct?
1: Yeah, that is very, very true.
0: Yeah. And how are you feeling then?
1: Feel a bit sad, a bit happy, but sad mostly. But, you know, it's time for me to move and have another journey. Yes, 35 years at Department of Education and close to 15 years with preschool. I've seen generations after generations, but very sad. All I've been doing is crying and crying. But happy tears and sad tears.
0: Yeah, yeah. Now, you know, we're talking 50 years here. What an incredible achievement. But when you look back at what first inspired you to do this sort of work, what was it? Because you didn't start in education.
1: No, I didn't. I started all the works I did since I left school. I did a lot of work. I did different sort of work. I did house cleaning. I worked in a garage, I worked at the hospital. I moved around a bit, but then I got married in the 70s and then I had three children, two boys and a girl, and and then settled down and then a job came up with the preschool.
0: Yeah.
1: And I got a job there and I was there for almost 13 years or 14 years, I can't remember how long it was, and my children went there. So that was part of the journey that I did for education, like starting my journey in that way. And then this other job came up then, the job that where I am today. It's very, very hard when I put in for this job. I said to Lorraine when I used to drive the bus, I was a bit of everything. I was a bus driver, teacher's aide, did a bit of the kitchen, did a bit of everything in the preschool at the time because there was only five of us doing different things and I was one of them. And it was I was blessed in a way that my children was allowed to come with me. Darren started off first and then Jason and then Nolene. Anyway, one day this opportunity came up and the time was about a teacher's aide at Taormina Public School. And this lady came and seen me and she said, Jenny, put in for the AEA at the time, them days. And I said, oh, all right then. And I said to Lorraine, I said, Lorraine, I'm too old to put in for this job.
0: How old do you think you were?
1: I was in my 40s the time.
0: Yep.
1: And when I was 40, I said, no, no one's going to give me a job when I'm 40. And I was nervous. So I had this application in the bus driving around for the whole week. And Lorraine said, are you going to put that in, Jenny? And I said, no, I don't know yet. So Friday came and I said to Lorraine when we were dropping the kids off, I said, do you think I should still put it in? And she said, yeah, go and put it in. So I went and put it in that afternoon, that Friday afternoon. And then 3 weeks later I got a call saying I got an interview. And I said, what? An interview? And I got that excited, told Lorraine. I said, I got an interview. I said, oh. Anyway, I went and had the interview with the principal and the community, some of the community, and they all knew me anyway, some of them. Anyway, the principal said to me, he said, Jenny, what would you like to be called if you did get the job? I said, oh, everyone knows me as Auntie Jenny. And I said, can I be called Auntie Jenny? Because, you know, when you get a job, you can be Mr. Mrs. Skinner or Miss Jenny or whatever it may be. And I said, could I be Auntie Jenny? And he said, yeah, if you've got the job, you can be. Anyway, at the interview and went home, and 3 weeks later after that, because there was a lot of things in that week, them few weeks that we're waiting for who got the job, a lot of sorry business was on. Anyway, I got this phone call then and they said, oh, you've got the job. So they gave me a year trial and but the best part, the nervous part of the job was when I went into the Tomina school, when I walked in that first day and I walked into the staff room, I freaked out. I was that nervous, I just freaked right out because there was 40 teachers, 40 workers in that school, and I had to work with 40 people. We're preschool, we only had 5. And I said to them, said to the staff, I said, look, I'm nervous. I said, I didn't realise we have this many staff in a school. I knew they was big, but not when you work with them. Yeah, so that was part of that journey then. Stayed there for a year and then William Balon School. Oh, it's William Balon now, but Balon School was the next journey that we had because they built a new school.
0: Yeah.
1: And that school was, when they built that school, we had 700 children that came to that school at that time. It's still around today, but it's under William Balon School.
0: Some of the yarn right there with Auntie Jenny. This is the Gullagan Giwa Show. And if you want to catch the full episode of the podcast, head over to our podcast platforms now. We'll also chuck it on our social media for you to check out. Gullagan Giwa or One Mob on Facebook and Instagram. You can find it on there. Thanks so much for that yarn, Nen. And it's a really good one. So make sure you go check it out in full. Coming up, we are wrapping up the show. So any last minute shout outs or requests, make sure you send them through now. This one is Coat of Many Colors, and I love this song so much, and I love to play it whenever I sort of talk about Nan or have you know, my moments with Nan on air, because this is my Nan's song. She absolutely loves this song, and the story behind why she loves this song so much is just always so impactful to me. Like, you know, I think, you know, she always shares this story when she was growing up with her auntie, Nan Rose. You know, she said, we didn't have a lot, but everything that we did have, we valued so much because we know that there was so much love and so much, you know, care in everything that they got. And, yeah, they didn't have much, but what they did have was so, so special, and it meant the world to them. And I'm getting a little emotional talking about it. But this song, you know, it talks to that, and it's the reason why my Nan loves this song so much, and she loves Dolly so much, because she connects so strongly with the words to this song. So yeah, if you love the interview, if you know my nan, you'll know that she cares so deeply. She's so loving. She's so welcoming to so many people. She's not scared to have a conversation or steal the mic. But, yeah, I want to celebrate her today on the show and acknowledge her contribution to education and the many relationships that she's had with so many people over the years. You know, she's taught generations on generations, and people who were taught by her have kids being taught by her now, or did up until, you know, the other day. But yeah, I just want to honor my nan with, you know, playing that interview and sharing a bit of her story here with you today, but also in this song, because this song speaks to her story as well. So here it is. It's Dolly Parton with Coat of Many Colors right here on the Gullagan Giwa Show.

Oh, what a beautiful track. Coat of Many Colours, Dolly Parton. 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Also, the 2BBB in Bellingen and the National Indigenous Radio Service News, wherever else you might be hearing this deadly show, if I do say so myself. But yeah, Dolly Parton right there and Coat of Many Colours. A part that actually sticks out in that song for me right now is the rags of, you know, all the blah, blah, blah. I do know the words, but I'm going blank, you know, being on microphone and radio and everything else. But, yeah, patchwork. And, like, I actually am working with my nan at the moment as well on a thing. I've got all these shirts, you know. I've been on a bit of a fitness journey, and a lot of these old Aboriginal design shirts that I used to have, they're just too big now, which is nice. That's a good problem to have. But, yeah, they're just way too big. And so I've been getting Nen to make me some sort of like backdrop with all of them. So, you know, again, another little coat of many colours and many different designs. And I really want to thank Nen for that work as well, because it's looking good. You know, it's not exactly how I pictured it to look, but, you know, Nen will do what Nen wants to do. And, yeah, it still looks great. And, you know, I could have chucked those shirts out, but I also, there's so much meaning behind all of those artworks. A lot of those shirts I designed personally, and for me to just throw them out and forget about them, I couldn't do that. So I think I'm creating a bit of a curtain of all the different designs, and I'm going to use it potentially as the backdrop on my podcast. If I ever do video podcasts, the video component is just like, it's not for me. Like, I do listen to a lot of podcasts, but you know, to get into that space where I move into video, I don't think I ever will. But, you know, keeping my options open, obviously. I never thought I'd just do podcasting either. But we're getting to that point as well. Well, we are. You know, we've already released, I think we're up to episode maybe 6 or 7. Or 6, 7, you know. It always works out that way. Anyways, thanks so much for tuning into today's show. I hope you've enjoyed it. I hope you've learned something. I hope you've enjoyed some good music. It's been a deadly show. I really do appreciate it. Big shout out to Koori Radio, 2BBB and the National Indigenous Radio Service for press and play on this show. And, yeah, have a deadly week, and I'll catch you next week right here on the same station, same dial, all that sort of deadly stuff. Have a deadly week, you mob. Yadirang.

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1: Hey, you mob. 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Or maybe you fellas want to work up a sweat and have fun at the same time? Then come on down to Illawarra Tony Mundine Gym at the Block Redfern. 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

0: Hi, I'm Sienna Favoni. 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
2: And you're listening to Koori Radio News with KL. The Aboriginal and Torres Strait Islander Social Justice Commissioner Katie Kiss is calling for the federal government to move beyond rhetoric and work in partnership to implement a Human Rights Act and the Human Rights Declaration of the Rights of Indigenous Peoples after handing down 25 recommendations from the recently launched Social Justice Report for 2025. Now, the report is called A Fair and Just Future for First Peoples. Commissioner Kiss talks about transformation and a change in a positive direction after documenting findings from the Informing the Agenda consultations. Most community members reported racism was the main barrier to equality, impacting health, justice and social systems. Commissioner Kiss says she is concerned that not having a Bill of Rights or Human Rights Act not only impacts First Peoples, but the human rights of all people in Australia. She says because these protections are not in place, that it's time for all the political parties to come together to prioritise human rights to create a better quality of life for everyone. Aboriginal and Torres Strait Islander peoples should be aware that this interview contains names of deceased persons. Here's a report. Commissioner Kiss, thank you so much for joining me for Koori Radio. It's once again good to be talking to you. Wish it was on different circumstances, but we are really interested in hearing about your work. You have now published A Fair and Just Future for First Peoples, which is the Social Justice Report and summary overview for 2025. Can you talk about the vision of the report?
3: Yeah, the vision around this, well, let me take a step back, Kirsten. When we started this process and when I came into the term, we just came off the back of the Federal Voice referendum. And so, you know, we saw a withdrawal from discussion and dialogue about the rights of First Peoples. We saw resistance to recognition of First Peoples' rights where, you know, we were clear about the intention of the referendum to establish a participatory mechanism in the parliament for First Peoples to engage in their rights that was denied at the referendum. And so coming into my term, I wanted to make sure that I knew what First Peoples saw as priorities going forward on the back of that referendum, because we were seeing such resistance to First Peoples and our rights. So the vision for me was to establish a blueprint, a framework, communication for government to be able to understand what a fair and just future for First Peoples looks like. And, you know, we have now had the United Nations Declaration on the Rights of Indigenous Peoples adopted by the Australian government 17 years ago. More than two years ago now, almost three years ago, the Parliament conducted an inquiry into what the application of the Declaration on the Rights of Indigenous Peoples would look like. We still haven't had a response to that. So the vision for this report was to establish a blueprint for change, was to look at all of the things that government have put into place, including things like the National Agreement for Closing the Gap and all of those targets and priority reform areas that go to addressing human rights concerns for First Peoples and setting up a pathway for change that transforms government, creates accountability for government to work with us in productive ways to meet those targets and things that they've committed to, and to actually see some change in the positive direction for First Peoples on their access to rights.
2: So I do want to talk a bit more about Human Rights or Bill of Rights Act, but can you share a bit about how the recommendations were developed from the Informing the Agenda project?
3: Yeah, so we got some funding from the National Indigenous Australians Agency to conduct what we called the Informing the Agenda project. And as I said earlier, that was on the basis that I felt that it was time to go back out to our people to consider what the priorities were on the back of the National Voice referendum. And so we went around to 41 locations, we conducted surveys, we received submissions. We spoke to more than 1,600 Aboriginal and Torres Strait Islander peoples across the country, and we asked them questions concerning the things that keep them up at night, what are the big things that are causing stress for them. Things like racism were coming up very regularly. People across the country are concerned about the justice approaches that are being implemented in jurisdictions that are increasing the numbers of our people being captured in both the adult incarceration system but also the youth justice system, and also you know, things like suicide and just everyday stress that's coming from racism. So all of the things that are captured under the National Closing the Gap Agreement were things that people were talking about, but they were looking at it from a bit of a different lens, and it was coming through in things like access to justice, racism, and discrimination.
2: One of the reforms that's been called for is around truth-telling and agreement-making, and we have covered this before, but what came from that in relation to the way that that has been silenced now, and there's no moving forward even on that statement from the heart framework that was written up in, 2017?
3: Yeah, Kirsten, I think, there's been a bit of a move to walk away from the Uluru Statement from the Heart and those three pillars that were captured by that. And again, that was a process of consultation and engagement with First Peoples across the country where they identified those three pillars: voice, treaty and truth. Those three pillars came through as ongoing priorities for First Peoples during the

0: create positive relationships that are informed by treaties and agreements where we can move forward together. And so those three pillars are absolute, and they are still absolute priorities for First Peoples in this country. And so while governments don't want to have those conversations, we're not going to stop having them.
1: It seems to me now the federal government and even some of the other parties are all very much focused on, you know, the relationships around these wars that are happening internationally, and that, you know, a lot of the money is now being transferred into military defence, where these sort of everyday basic human rights of First Peoples is not a priority. Is that something that is discussed, or does that concern you at all?
0: It concerns me greatly. Kirsten, the rights of First Peoples is one aspect of the human rights broader framework. And what Australians don't necessarily realise is that it's not just First Peoples' rights that are at risk here. The rights of all Australians are at risk. We don't have a National Human Rights Act in place that protects the rights of all Australians, let alone, you know, a national implementation plan for the Declaration on the Rights of Indigenous Peoples that would protect our rights. So what we're calling for at the Human Rights Commission is a suite of reforms that create those national societal fabric changes that create those human rights protections. So we're calling for a National Human Rights Act that ensures that governments are implementing, embedding and being accountable to all of the human rights obligations and commitments that they've signed up to at the international level. They ratify international treaties, like, for example, the Convention on the Elimination of Racial Discrimination, and they have an obligation to come back to Australia and make sure that those things are embedded in legislation and that they're being accountable to them. And that doesn't just apply to the federal government. It applies to all states and territory jurisdictions and governments as well. And so that National Human Rights Act is a key pillar of the work that we're doing.
1: Social Justice Commissioner Katie Kearse has joined me for Koori Radio News and explains the infrastructure of the A Fair and Just Future for First Peoples. It's the Social Justice Report for 2025. She explains the work being done during inquiries to bring to light the issues on racism, and that over time, the fight for a Human Rights Act or bill has been ignored. The Human Rights Commission is still waiting for a formal response from the federal government and asks that they act in good faith to prioritise a report that not only outlines a blueprint for change as the centre of the report, but provides the mechanisms needed to address the closing the gap targets and impacts of the criminal justice system on First Peoples for both adults and children. Commissioner Kearse says Aboriginal and Torres Strait Islander issues are not a political football, and uses the voice referendum as an example that highlights that at this point in our history, there has been no remedy for human rights breaches.
0: You will know that we've been engaging in both the National Inquiry into Racism Against First Peoples. Myself and Giri Sivaraman, the Race Discrimination Commissioner, gave evidence to the Royal Commission into Anti-Semitism and Social Cohesion. And we talked directly about addressing racism against First Peoples first in order to create that foundation that says that Australians don't support racism in Australia, and that's against First Peoples, but it's equally against all other communities that have come and settled here. And so the implementation of that national anti-racism framework that Commissioner Sivaraman has established is critical to that landscape as well. And then there's the implementation of the Declaration on the Rights of Indigenous Peoples. And during those ITA consultations, the informing the agenda consultations, 82% of people that we surveyed, engaged with and received submissions from were very clear that it had to be a priority for the Social Justice Commissioner's agenda and that they wanted to see greater engagement on the declaration.
1: When I think about us having a National Human Rights Act or framework, I just always remember when I was learning about NAIDOC Week and the history to that, and remembering, you know, past elders like William Cooper and all of the other elders, men and women, that walked to Parliament House in Victoria, in Melbourne, in Nam, calling for human rights for Aboriginal and Torres Strait Islander people, but also human rights for a lot of Jewish people as well. There was no Bill of Rights. And that was the, I guess, the some of the initial stages of that coming through to light for broader Australians, and also, I think, pre the referendum on citizenship. That's been a long time, and there's been a long fight for a human rights act or a human rights, you know, bill in Australia.

0: Has the government responded to this report in relation to even bringing that forward?
1: I haven't yet had a response from government. These things take a little bit of time. Like, we're a couple of months out from when the report was tabled in Parliament. So we've now launched it publicly. It's getting some traction, which is a great thing, and people are talking about it. And I note that, you know, former politicians and stuff have actually given evidence to current inquiries on the content of the report. So it's great that it's getting picked up and it's getting socialised into the public narrative. The government haven't yet responded to it. I am hoping, and we've called as one of the recommendations in the report, that the government provide a formal response to the report and its recommendations. One of the things that's frustrating for First Peoples is that we have consistently tried to engage with government. We've come to that table in good faith. We haven't had the same good faith responded to us. You know, we get rhetoric and we get window dressing and we get promises that don't get kept and we get reports and recommendations that go on shelves and don't get implemented. And so that's been a constant frustration for Aboriginal and Torres Strait Islander peoples. All the way back to, like you said, the William Cooper days when they were marching the streets and calling for treaty and rights and all that sort of stuff. But even back to the first reports that actually instigated this office, the Office of the Social Justice Commissioner, in the Royal Commission into Deaths in Custody and the National Inquiry into Racist Violence. Those recommendations remain outstanding. The recommendations of the Bringing Them Home report, only 6% of those recommendations have actually been implemented. And so, like I said earlier, Aboriginal and Torres Strait Islander people come to the table with a genuine desire for change and a genuine desire to work in partnership, and we're not getting that same response afforded to us. And so that's been a frustrating thing for, you know, people working in our spaces for generations now.
0: Because those days were the, you know, initial days where they were calling for a day of mourning. And, you know, I even remember Dr. O'Donoghue, when I was in my early 20s, when I interviewed her about her call for a day of mourning and, you know, Bill of Rights. Mm-hmm. This was in the early 90s when I started at 4ZZZ. And, you know, she was working really hard trying to work in government to make these changes. It's definitely fallen upon ears that aren't listening. Do you think there'd need to be a bipartisan support for this to be passed in legislation?
1: Absolutely, Kirsten. Bipartisan support is critical in the context of Aboriginal and Torres Strait Islander issues. For too long now, our issues have been the political football, and we saw that in the referendum where, you know, we were on a pathway to success for a period of time there where we had both sides of Parliament working towards an outcome here, and then all of a sudden it shifted. And as soon as that bipartisan support fell away, the referendum was at risk. You know, things like the Closing the Gap Agreement, that has been something that has withstood the cycles of elections and stuff like that. It came off the back of the 2005 Social Justice Report by Tom Calmer, with a lot of work done by a lot of people behind the scenes to organise themselves to enable the establishment of that steering committee that then led to the first Closing the Gap Agreement. We now have the current agreement in place, and we're still not seeing that progress that needs to be made. And so I think the bipartisanship is there for that Closing the Gap process. What's missing from that is an acknowledgement and an understanding that each of those targets is a human rights breach, and we don't have remedies for that. And while we're doing piecemeal programs and piecemeal contributions to projects that might shift the dial in certain locations, and absolutely place-based reform is critical and necessary, but we don't have the national strategy for shifting that. And from where I sit, things like a Human Rights Act and the implementation of the Declaration of the Rights of Indigenous Peoples help to provide that solid foundation for achieving against those Close the Gap targets and the priority reforms together.
0: Would there need to be a referendum to bring that in through the Constitution so that there is less chance of it being extinguished?
1: The Close the Gap Agreement?
0: Sorry, a Human Rights Act.
1: As we know, achieving a constitutional referendum outcome is one of the hardest things in Australian politics. So whether we go down a constitutional reform pathway or we go through a legislative pathway, if it's in the Constitution, it still requires legislation to give it effect. And we've seen things like ATSIC, you know, that have been put into place and then another government comes in and they call the pin on it. We've seen it in Queensland with the Path to Treaty process. Legislation goes in, we've had full bipartisan support on that. Something happens in politics, the tide changes and, you know, at the stroke of a pen, we can have that withdrawn. Even in Canada, so we've just done a trip to Canada, a knowledge exchange over there, and Canada has constitutional provisions and protections that recognise the rights of Indigenous peoples and protects treaty rights over in Canada. Even those things aren't secured through the constitutional arrangements that they have over there. So nothing is secure, genuinely and forever, in politics, but we've got to have good faith engagement that we can rely on people. And that's why when you ask me about bipartisan support, we need both sides of politics supporting better outcomes for First Peoples.
0: And joining me for Crew Radio News, Commissioner Katie Kiss says all the reforms link to each other and the Rebuilding the Village reform brings all the recommendations together. Well, she speaks fondly about her grandfather and the work he did in her community in Rockhampton to create change for the families on the ground, and says the criminalisation of Aboriginal and Torres Strait Islander children needs to change. And the work has been done many years on a remedy, and all of the recommendations will ensure the human rights of children are met. And all it will take is a partnership with the federal government to move forward.
1: One of the things that I'm most conscious of is that without these human rights protections in place, whether it's constitutional, legislative or policy-based approaches, our people have had to rely on the courts. So we've constantly had to go to the High Court of Australia to ensure, guarantee and secure our rights. And that, you know, has started a long way back with land rights regimes. But Mabo, for example, secured the right to native title rights and interests. But what it also did was overturn the doctrine of terra nullius and confirmed that Aboriginal and Torres Strait Islander rights are part of a normative system of law and governance that belong to us. And so the High Court has already determined that. So whether we go down a constitutional path or a legislative path, the High Court has actually already given the determination that Indigenous rights are there, they're not going anywhere, and they're ongoing into the future. So we have to draw on that, and we have to work with government on how we actually put in place accountability structures and mechanisms to ensure that our rights are actually realised and not just given rhetoric and window dressing.
0: Well, I was looking at your recommendation around land justice reform and thinking about everything included in this report, you know, ranging from human rights right through to closing the gap, deaths in custody and criminal justice reforms. Mm. All of that and the impacts, as well as, you know, culturally safe services and initiatives. Land justice reform is the heart of why there are so many issues in communities. Can you want to talk a bit more about that and how it all links in together?
1: Yeah, I think all of the chapters actually link really well together, and they all formulate a blueprint for change, which is what has been included in the social justice report. And that blueprint covers off on things like promoting the full enjoyment of rights, strengthening accountability and integrity in government systems, increasing First Peoples' participation in decisions that affect us, ensuring access to justice and rebuilding strong self-determining communities. And when we talk about land justice, you know, we know that country, connection, culture, kinship, all of those things inform who we are as Aboriginal and Torres Strait Islander people. They secure our identity and our community connections, and land is central to all of that. It's central to our healing, it's central to our connection to country, to our connection to each other, knowing who we are and where we sit in the broader scheme of things in our cultural identities. So I don't see land justice sitting out by itself. I see it as part of the broader blueprint for change that we've outlined. And if anything, the Rebuilding the Village chapter brings all of that together in the context of our ways of knowing, being and doing, and us being self-determining, and us making decisions about our lives and what we need for those lives to be positive and secure going into the future, and not being reliant on government to determine what that looks like for us, but us establishing how we move forward with that. And that's how the old people used to do it. When you're talking about William Cooper and Lowitcher O'Donoghue and people before them even, you know, they were talking about our ways of knowing, being and doing. I remember growing up in Rockhampton and hearing about my grandfather who was active in the community there, and, you know, they didn't come out on the front page of the Australian newspaper and put our strategy out all over the place. They kept that within the room. Mm. They strategised, they worked together, they stuck by each other. If they disagreed, that wasn't plastered all over the front page of the Australian. They kept those things in-house and they work hard to try to progress what our rights needed to look like. And I think we need to go back to some of that.
0: And even thinking about land justice reform, you've got, as part of the criminal justice reforms, raising the age of criminal responsibility and banning solitary confinement for children. I mean, you know, if we had healthier communities where, you know, families had access to land and being able to heal on country, we wouldn't have a lot of these issues that are happening and kids wouldn't be facing the system.
1: Yeah, and that's part of it. And so we need a whole suite of arrangements around that, including one of the recommendations in the report on the criminal justice system is that we must have independent investigatory mechanisms, particularly around deaths in custody. We're seeing people like Kumanjai White being murdered in Coles supermarkets. We're seeing people being shot by police officers during arrests. We're seeing, you know, people not getting the support they need while they're incarcerated and some of them taking their own lives. And so when those things are happening and we've got systems that are involved in the deaths of our people, there needs to be independence and there needs to be investigatory mechanisms that give faith to those families that are affected by those deaths to make sure that the investigation is done with integrity, that we're getting the answers that we need. And we know that for Kumanjai White, which is a current situation that is under question at the moment, there's big questions around what's happened in that situation and the answers aren't being given. So we need accountability in those things. Raising the age of criminal responsibility. As I said, during the Informing the Agenda project, our children were one of the most critical concerns for our people. They're being swept off the streets into jails. I've heard from WA, for example, about a young girl who got arrested for stealing a $4.50 sausage roll. That's poverty crime. That's kids who are hungry and don't have food at home. And so, you know, we shouldn't be seeing our kids getting arrested on the street for stealing food. And I know some kids are doing other things that are a bit more naughty than that, like stealing cars and stuff like that. How do we support our children to not be engaging in antisocial behaviour? How do we make sure that they're not being swept off the street by police and put into incarceration? That our people are not sitting on remand for 2 years at a time, that we don't have 90% incarceration rates. 100% of children at times in the Northern Territory have been Aboriginal children incarcerated in those justice systems. Mm-hmm. That is just unacceptable in anybody's terms. We're not a third world country. We're not at war. We are a first world country that should have standards that stop any Australian from being put in those situations.
0: So is there anything I've missed or something that you'd like to say to wrap up what we've been speaking about?
1: The report does include that blueprint for change. It does incorporate a whole lot of things that have already been established and that are working either in tandem with each other to make change. We aren't seeing the changes where we need to, or things that are working in contradiction to where we're heading. And so things like adult crime, adult time, for example, don't keep kids out of jail. It puts more kids in jail. So if we're going to commit to targets that say we're going to reduce the number of people incarcerated, we need to make sure that our policies are actually achieving that, not contradicting it or working counter to it. So the blueprint for change is there. The recommendations are there. We want a formal response from the government to that report. We need accountability in the system and we need government to be engaging with us on all sides of the fence for better outcomes for First Peoples. We shouldn't be seeing what we're seeing.
0: Commissioner Katie Kiss, thank you so much for joining me for Courier Radio News. You always have a lot to share and it's really important and we thank you very much for the hard work that you're doing.
1: Thank you.
0: And that was Social Justice Commissioner Katie Kiss, who says there needs to be independent investigations when it comes to systems of justice and deaths in custody. If you need support after listening to this interview, call 13YARN on 139276. You can also go to Headspace online if you want to book in for a call, or you can access your local Aboriginal and Torres Strait Islander Health Service. 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

Wah. I am Wenceslaus Fatubun from West Papua. 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
2: You're listening to Kilroy Radio News with KL. The newly introduced Crown Lands Management Amendment Bill of 2026 is a statutory review that has the Aboriginal land rights movement questioning why there was no consultation from the New South Wales state government about the miscellaneous amendments. The passing of the bill would see laws applied retrospectively that can be used to defeat existing land claims, creating further disadvantage for First Nations communities in New South Wales. Councillor Raymond Kelly, Chair of the New South Wales Aboriginal Land Council, says the land rights movement are waiting to sit with the Lands and Property Minister Steve Camper and apply pressure to address three clauses in the bill that could see the undermining of the Aboriginal Land Rights Act of 1983. Here's the story.
3: What we're witnessing at the moment is, the suggestion that there's going to be some minor amendments to the Aboriginal Land Rights Act. As we look into it deep, we're very concerned that would have far-reaching effects around the ability of land that would be or could be returned to Aboriginal people under our ability to claim land under the Land Rights Act. So, yes, it's a difficult one, and it's a very complex issue, and it's very difficult sometimes to explain it. But essentially what it is that a review will happen periodically, and sometimes they're good things, and sometimes they're conversation that we have to have, and, we've got to have a bit of an arm wrestle with government at times.
4: It'd be great if you could explain to our audience about the difference between land rights and native title.
3: Okay, so the difference between native title and land rights is this. Within New South Wales, land rights are statutory. Government granted ownership of land designed to compensate for past dispossession of land. It's administered through the Aboriginal Land Rights Act through the Minister for Aboriginal Affairs. Now, we say it's currently at risk because the government wants to introduce a range of small, what they're calling small and minor amendments, but we think that they're far-reaching. Native title is a judicial recognition of pre-existing traditional land rights, so it's it can even exist somewhere in the land rights space. Generally, if Aboriginal land councils want to sell land, they've got to extinguish native title, which we think is a terrible thing for Aboriginal communities to have to do. The two acts can actually live in the same place at the same time. It's a very complex line of questioning, you know?
4: So I thought that local Aboriginal land councils can apply for freehold title through the Aboriginal Land Rights Act?
3: The Aboriginal Land Rights provides Aboriginal people with freehold title. That is the ability to buy, sell, and to make good on that granting of land. Native title is a little bit more difficult and doesn't quite provide the same means of use, if you like. And so we think it's very dangerous to not separate out the two acts, but we will try and do what we can when we can to see if they can coexist. And now people would say that they can coexist and should coexist, but the difficulty is, of course, it's about the education for our community. We're in a situation where we're always trying to get a hand up. We're trying to, develop opportunities in our community. So we sometimes can get lost in the detail. But they are two distinct pieces of legislation that can exist for the benefit of Aboriginal communities, even here in New South Wales.
4: It says a lease alone, without any physical activity on the land, makes land lawfully used. What is the difference between unlawful and lawful use of land when it comes to a title that perhaps a LARP has on country?
3: Well, if we look at the Crown Lands Act, any parcel of land under the Crown could be set aside for community use. Could be a parking, a kids' playground, could be a golf club, a golf course. It could be a broad range of things. And so if those leases, like tennis clubs and so on and so on. So if those leases were in place and are continuing, it's sometimes they're not on the register for the Crown Lands. But when a piece of land is no longer being used in its original form, it will return to the Crown Land Register and therefore make it claimable under the Aboriginal Land Rights Act. So here's where the difficult situation is for lots of people. People think, okay, well, look, it's always been a tennis club. It's always been used for public use. We've always known it to be Crown land. But if it's not continuing in vain with its original purpose, it can sometimes be claimed under the Aboriginal Land Rights Act. And that's what we've been able to do on numerous occasions in the last couple of years in particular. And so the government, I think, is having some difficulty trying to live with that. And maybe, you know, who knows, maybe they're trying to find a way to circumvent their own piece of legislation. Those pieces of land that have been granted now, we believe, will remain with the Land Council in which it was granted. What we're talking about, though, is we're talking about 34,000 parcels of land that are still held up trying to be determined for future opportunities and for future use by Land Councils. What we believe the Minister is touting and trying to produce is a way for that Minister or his agent to come along and go, well, we never meant for that one to be on the register, so we'll take that off. Who knows how many parcels of land are likely to be removed or preserved under those new changes to that legislation. The other point of that is, are we destined to only end up with the... there's an old saying, you know, that as the beast is slaughtered in on Aboriginal communities, we ended up with the offal, meaning the worst of the cuts. Is that what's going to happen to us as we go forward? Well, we think there's a way to work through this if we can sit down and have a conversation with the minister and obviously with government. We want government to be fair and we want to be able to work through the process. If there are parcels of land that are really important for the use of all New South Wales people, then fine, let's have a conversation about that. What we don't think we can do is just allow some arbitrary person to be walking around with a pen and paper and going, that one's off, that one's off, that one's off the list.
4: And this is where this bill comes in, where they can make that decision based on what they see as lawful.
3: That's how we're seeing the bill being proposed. It was introduced in the later hours of the evening when very few people were around. People are saying it was a mistake, it wasn't meant to be. But the reality is, how are we to know that? When we find out that the minister has introduced it, or not just the minister, but somebody else has championed his bill for him, when we find that out and then we realise that the time for trying to project that and push that through the parliament is such a short space of time, that's why we've had to react. We want to be consulted, and in this case, we were just completely overlooked. If we as a state body are not aware of it, then what are the average land council? What is their understanding or insight is? And so that's our role as the state body. That's our role to advocate and to, we've got the mandate to advocate and protect the rights of our people and the rights of our network.
2: And you're listening to Koori Radio News. I'm Kirsten Lindsay, and I'm speaking with Councillor Raymond Kelly from the New South Wales Aboriginal Land Council about the introduction of the Crown Lands Management Amendment Bill of 2026. Councillor Kelly has been speaking on how the bill could undermine the Aboriginal Land Rights Act of 1983 and block the applications of parcels of land waiting for determination to be approved. Coming up, we speak about the current reality for communities who live off country and the changes needed for better housing and employment opportunities.
4: One of your concerns is that this bill can undermine the Aboriginal Land Rights Act of 1983. Do you think it's time that the Land Rights Act was actually looked at and updated?
3: Yes, of course, we believe that. And of course, the review, the five-year review around the Aboriginal land rights, which is not the Crown Lands Bill, But the Aboriginal land rights has to have a review as well. So we're prepared to sit down with, and we're prepared to sit down and not just negotiate with the Minister for Aboriginal Affairs, but throughout the network to talk to people about those things that need to be altered and need to be addressed in terms of the way in which the Aboriginal land rights, you know, some of the shortcomings and some of the failings. Well, let's work through it. Let's have the conversation with the minister and through his agent, maybe the registrar, whoever. Let's try and find better ways to do our business.
4: Some of the issues that you're talking about, your current reality in New South Wales, is that there's 43,500 unresolved land claims. The determinations are at a low, and the barriers to housing and land activation also mean people have housing issues, but also there is less opportunity for employment. That is the bigger picture, though, isn't it? That there's blockages to these claims, and people aren't receiving, you know, the quality of life that they deserve.
3: Absolutely, Kirsten. And look, this is no indictment at all, but, you know, some of the major land councils are doing exceptionally well, and good luck to them. You know, they've been able to have decent parcels of land granted to them. They've been able to build good business opportunities. Fantastic. But when we move, they've been able to have decent parcels of land granted to them. They've been able to build good business opportunities. Fantastic.

0: And do we need to be pushing our resources either south or north or west? How do we do that to give everybody a fair chance and a fair go?
1: It also means people don't have to live off country as well. Big problem all across Australia.
0: Absolutely, and that's what this is the notion. And if we're being honest about what it is to have a sense of country and a belonging, then that's where you come from. That's where you live. That's where your people have lived and died. That's where you see your future. And so you shouldn't be made move merely because, you know, all the opportunities are in the cities. What we can do is we can start to build some of that regional cohesion and start to help people come up with ideas to build some of those industries. We've only just begun, but the reality is we still need to have some of these land parcels released to us, and some of them may be sold in the need for cash to be able to stump up some of those business opportunities. That's a reality. Banks are not touching us, so that's one way to do it. If we can work collectively, I think, a little better across the state around activating land and getting reasonably decent parcels of land returned to our communities, then I think we can do much better than what we're doing right now.
1: You are calling for the deletion of three clauses in this amendment bill. What's the next step? Is it going through the courts, going into Parliament? What will you be doing?
0: Clearly, the responsibility sits right now with the Minister for Crown and this state government. We've put our opposition up. We've raised our concerns with just about everybody that we can think of. We're communicating with a broad range of support agencies. What we'll be doing is we'll be waiting on the government. We'll be sitting down having a conversation. We needed them to see us. We needed the government to know that we were in opposition to it. We were not going to be pushed around. Now, okay, if now is the time to sit down and negotiate and talk through it, let's do it from a level playing field. And so that's what we hope to do. More importantly, what we have to do is communicate as much as we can, and we have to do it effectively with the network. We're saying to people, you know, it's about free and prior consent and being informed. If we're saying it about governments to the state body, then we also have to do it to our network as well. So going back out to people, talking about the issues, and then trying to see where the advancements can be made.
1: So is there something you'd like to say to the community in relation to their own empowerment in learning more about this and becoming more involved and active?
0: Kirsten, this is the real opportunity. Once again, we find ourselves in a situation where potentially a government agency or a minister can make changes that can have reaching effects on our communities. What we tend to do sometimes is we're lulled into a sense of full sense of security. Everything's okay. We're moving along. We're doing the best we can, you know, till there's a tipping point. Now, what we're actually seeing in communities is that we think this is an opportunity to build good communications and good relationships again, build the relationships back up, and not just amongst the network, the land rights network, right across our broader communities. You know, we've taken, I think we took a hit around the voice and the fallout of all that. I think it's time now to raise ourselves back off our haunches and start to stand together. And that's what we're calling for right now. We're calling for solidarity. We're calling for people to stand together. We're saying to people, let's start talking together.
2: Councillor Kelly says withholding the activation of land will not improve the quality of life for communities in New South Wales. And moving forward, the Aboriginal land rights movement wants a seat at the table with the state government. He says they want to ensure the best interests of the community is the focus of decision-making with the bill. 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

next song Linda's going to sing for you, she's a huge fan of reggae, listens to it every day. And this song's about being unfaithful and hopefully not getting caught. It's called We've Started a Fire.

0: Yama, Kinchalo Mob here, wishing Koori Radio 25 years of absolute live and deadliness. Let it continue for more than another 25 years.
1: Hey you mob, want to get active and don't know where to start? 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Then come down to the Allura Tony Mundine Gym at the Block, Redfern. 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
1: Hey, Mob, it's Nini from Calico Catering. 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

0: Hey, what's up, all you mob? This is Bright. I'm a creature of habit, and I represent Sound Magnetics, all the way from WA and all the way to QLD. That's how we do. I'm here right now in Sydney, representing for all you mob here at Koori Radio.
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2: Hi, blessed love. 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Never let go. 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Keep it locked on Koori Radio.

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12: This is Koori Radio News with KL. The treaty conversation hasn't gone away when it comes to advancing sovereign rights and self-determination for First Nations people across Australia. The current New South Wales State Government has made a commitment to support the New South Wales Treaty Commission to facilitate conversations to determine if treaty or other forms of peacekeeping agreements are a way forward for communities across the state. New South Wales Treaty Commissioner Aidan Ridgway says it is time to stand up for what's long overdue. He says the treaty process is a long-term cycle and needs time to work through, so communities can address local issues for clans and nations before any further conversations are had with the state government.
13: The New South Wales government made a commitment before the last state election that they would want to engage with the Aboriginal community in New South Wales to talk about the idea of a treaty, and if Aboriginal people are interested in that, then what the process might look like. So this is some commitment that was made before the Fail Voice referendum. The government were, I think, serious about wanting to do that, and they've set out a two-year process. We've been, myself and Commissioner Naomi Moore have been on the road now for some time. We've been to 37 different communities across the state. and run more than 40 different sort of community workshops and sessions in order to find out from people, Aboriginal people in New South Wales, do they want a treaty, and if so, what that should look like. So the conversation that's been started has really been done from an independent viewpoint. We're independent of government, although we provide them with a report at the end of a 12-month process. And it's really just to sort of dig into the details of what people are saying to us. We've been on the road now for more than 6 months of a 12-month consultation process. It's been designed at arm's length from government, so it doesn't follow that traditional government fly-in, fly-out model approach. And it's about embedding ourselves in community and getting to as many people as we can, not just the biggest organisations or the loudest voice in the room. We've attempted to be visiting the prison population in a number of prisons across the state. We've met with a number of youth that are in detention centres, mums and bubs, elders separately, in order to make sure that we get a good cross-representation of the voices, but hear what a treaty means from their perspective. And so far it's been quite good in terms of the response of what people are saying. There's a lot of mistrust when it comes to looking at what the government's motive might be. But also, I think what's coming through clearly are probably four things as we're sort of midway through the process now. One is recognition that sovereignty was never ceded. So there's a very clear view coming through consistently with various communities and various First Nation groups. That people also see country as the foundation of law, identity and governance, and that being the basis for wanting to sit down and talk with government. The importance of self-determination and cultural authority, what that might look like, and then looking at an intergenerational reset, particularly with a young, growing Aboriginal population, how to engage them in the process, knowing that this might be some years off, how to build that capacity, but also working with young people, giving them capacity and skills and support them as part of possibly a future process.
14: I do want to talk a bit more about the government's commitment, but when we look at, say, now Victoria's treaty, they've opened up a statewide treaty as well as traditional owner treaties, which seems to be favoured by many communities that I've spoken with over the years. Is that a pathway that's being discussed in conversation in New South Wales?
13: Well, we've looked at the Victorian experience and analysed what process they went through over the past 14, 15 years. We recognise that whilst New South Wales and Victoria have similarities in terms of the Aboriginal community structure profile, how it operates and works, in New South Wales it's also quite different in the sense that we've had a land council system around for the good part of the last three decades, and the number of groups are quite diverse in New South Wales. So it means sort of having to approach it slightly differently. But I think if anything, there's some learnings and insights in relation to looking at that process of engagement with government. Plus also, I think, an understanding around what communities themselves need to do and sit down and talk through a lot of the issues, resolve where there might be some issues that might get in the way of treaty conversations. And I think from that perspective, we've certainly taken that as a learning experience in more recent times. But we also look at the Treaty of Waitangi, nation First Nation treaty making in places like British Columbia, which are happening on a regular basis, and then some of the historic treaty outcomes, whether it's the US or other parts of Canada. All of them have been thrown into the mix as a way of assisting us in having that conversation with Aboriginal people in New South Wales.
14: I've spoken to many First Nations people, not only here across Australia, but also overseas. And some of those treaties that were quite old on Turtle Island aren't working documents. They're set where one elder that went and visited community over there was saying that some communities are still receiving a blanket and $5, you know, which was the original treaty. There hasn't been any changes. Would you think that even to have a treaty, even a federal treaty, that would have to be a living document that where there would need to be change?
13: Well, that's certainly the approach that we've taken. We've started out the process by adopting as a guide and as the standards the United Nations Declaration on the Rights of Indigenous Peoples, but also looking at modern treaty making versus historic treaty making, and that is that this isn't about looking at the past two centuries. We recognise that it also has to be about looking at the lived experience and circumstances of communities that exist now. What would it mean from their perspective? So we see it as a living document, as an outcome, because there's obviously a lot more complexity that you've got to work through in terms of a range of different government policy and legislation and other laws that are already in place. How do we operate in that environment, and how do we operate on an equal platform so that it's not sort of relegated to a secondary or third consideration as part of the policy landscape in which a treaty is expected to operate?
14: I was thinking about the United Nations Declaration of the Rights of Indigenous People, and is that something that you'd like to see implemented on a state, in state legislation, so there are better protections for human rights?
13: Well, we've adopted as our approach, and we've also sort of said to government that this is something I think that governments need to look at, not just to try and come up with a patchwork approach to responding to any positivity shown by any Aboriginal community about wanting to enter into a treaty negotiation. There's got to be consistency. There's got to be coherency across the front. The last thing we need is competing policies that don't work side by side. And because we're not starting from day one, it's about resolving some of the things that have ended up becoming either tensions in the way that policy works and law. For example, how does the Land Rights Act and the Native Title Act work side by side when each of them seek the same end outcome in terms of land justice, but the pathways to resolve them are quite different, and it does create some tensions in terms of schemes that came earlier that were done on a very different basis to what came out of the Mabo judgment, which was many years later.
12: You're listening to Koori Radio News with KL. I'm talking with Commissioner Aidan Ridgway from the New South Wales Treaty Commission, who has been speaking about the first steps of a statewide consultation with community members to determine if a treaty pathway is a way forward to engage a relationship with the New South Wales state government. Coming up, we'll be speaking about the commitment of the New South Wales government and the call for bipartisan support for a treaty pathway.
14: I know that you would be aware of the changes that have been made in Queensland and the Northern Territory in relation to the Treaty Acts being reappealed and all that hard work that has been done over the years to get to a certain point the treaty has been dismissed. Is that something that concerns you with a state election looming next year in New South Wales?
13: It is a worrying sign. I think that if governments are serious about entering into a process of ongoing talks and conversations around treaty, there's got to be a demonstration of good faith, and good faith is across the board. So it's not just about sort of making a very loose commitment to the conversation and then deciding that it might be all too hard. I think that if you're going to open up what is a really big, big question, governments and opposition have to expect that there's going to be some big answers coming back from community. So we've not shied away from trying to identify what those issues are, because they're essential to, I think, resolving and dealing with issues that have always been there. We can't just address it from the perspective of Australian citizenship and just look at the issues around closing the gap. We've also got to understand and appreciate what does a 65,000-year history and ancestry mean? How does that get accommodated in terms of the idea of First Nations citizenship and Australian citizenship being combined together?
14: You're halfway through your conversation and consultation process. When you do put your report together and you do have your recommendations for that, if there is a push for a treaty from the community, would you like to see a Treaty Act legislated in New South Wales?
13: Well, I think the mechanism for getting there is something that's part of a conversation that's still yet to be had. We can't determine that for government. I think that government really have to look at what the best pathway through is. Our recommendations, of course, would be there needs to be a phase two here. we can't do in 12 months what the Victorian Aboriginal people did in 14 years. So that means that there has to be time to not just identify the issues, but for community to workshop those issues, because a lot of what's required goes also back to trying to resolve some of the disputes that exist within communities, resolving issues around what does cultural governance decision-making mean when it comes to who speaks for country, how do we recognise eldership, and even more contemporary issues around Aboriginal identity. There needs to be certainty around, if a treaty is about looking at a negotiated agreement between parties, identifying the parties is absolutely essential from a First Nations perspective.
14: We talk about those processes around clans and nations sorting out business for, you know, a treaty is actually frameworks developed. What would you like to say to people in the community who might feel a bit reluctant to get involved because there are differing opinions? What would you like to say in relation to support that's available?
13: Well, at the current time, because government are only looking at this as part of a two-year commitment with a 12-month consultation process, there are no guarantees out the other side. The government have an opportunity to look at the interim report and certainly the final report to think about what it may take to the next state election in March of next year. But there's also, I think, an opportunity to understand that in order for community to engage in this process, it can't be something that's done quickly and hastily without any real forethought about what it means for communities themselves. I think that there'd be an injustice if it were thrust upon communities without support for building capacity, without understanding that it is very much an intergenerational project. It's not just looking at a funding agreement in a 12-month cycle. And so we need to, I think, approach it with sensibility and with caution, understanding that there are going to be things that can go on the table and other things that might be much more difficult. So setting up, I think, a very clear process and a roadmap, I think, is essential as part of our final report, but I think also the sorts of recommendations we'd be making to government. Governments think in short-term cycles. I think treaties are much more long-term. I think the thing at this stage is that we've been getting a very good response from all different communities across the state. There's a range of views being put forward, but the general feel is that people feel that it's worthwhile having this conversation. Even though there is mistrust and a apprehension around where it might lead, people do feel, I think, still reeling from the failed voice referendum and hoping that this can push the ceiling back up and we can start to have conversations sensibly around some of those cultural rights issues and sustainability within communities in a far more sensible way, rather than the permission that seems to be given at the moment that it's okay for other Australians to sort of criticise and I think discriminate against Aboriginal people in a way. We need to be mindful. We've got to manage that environment, but we've also got to, you know, stand up, I think, for what's long overdue. It's 238 years. It's a conversation that our ancestors never got to have. Terra nullius got in the way. That's now been shifted and we now need to have this conversation.
12: And that was New South Wales Treaty Commissioner Aidan Ridgway speaking about the process of statewide conversations that both he and Commissioner Naomi Moran have been having with communities across New South Wales. If you'd like to learn more about the conversations, head to www.treatynewsouthwales.info. 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

On ancient trade routes, trading knowledge we wrote. 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

0: Hello, my name is Franti Chopulakali. 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And another thing, it's about we like to share things all around.
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3: Calls for an Indigenous Children's Commissioner in WA. An Australian man accused of the murder of a Thai teenager denied bail, and Indigenous players to shine at the MCG. Kapil Kubil, Karen Durante with NRS News coming to you from the lands of the Yuggera and Turrbal peoples. It's time for an Aboriginal Children's Commissioner in Western Australia, as the lives of the state's Indigenous women and children matter. That's the message from Noongar human rights lawyer Dr. Hannah McGlade. She's highlighted a report that found 40% of the state's domestic violence homicide victims are Aboriginal women. Dr. McGlade says children who are exposed to violence are using violence themselves.
4: Unfortunately, if we don't get them help, as the Senate inquiries acknowledged today, there's, you know, a very good chance that they'll go on to become incarcerated themselves. But, you know, we are saying Aboriginal women and children's lives matter. Why can't our governments hear us?
3: Still in Western Australia, and a man has died from a shark attack at a popular beach in Perth. Police who were called to Sorrento Beach just after 10 a.m. local time have confirmed a male swimmer died. A witness who saw blood in the water said two men were swimming, but only one made it back to the beach. The Federal Minister for Indigenous Australians says funding restrictions aren't on the cards for the Northern Territory Government, where closing the gap outcomes are failing. Senator Malandiri McCarthy and Minister for Finance Senator Kathy Gallagher met with the Northern Territory Government today to raise concerns about Commonwealth funding on closing the gap, disaster relief, housing and women's safety programs. They're also concerned about the NT government delaying or reducing its spending on housing, domestic, family and sexual violence. Senator Gallagher says the government may look to directly fund organisations to deliver the services. Malandiri McCarthy says they want to improve their partnership with the Northern Territory government.
5: Funding restriction isn't really what we're looking at here. What we're wanting the Northern Territory to realise is that we are having a problem now with the delivery of funding responsibilities, and not just in the portfolio areas that I have. So what we're doing here today is raising this directly with the Northern Territory Government in the hope that we can really put on track the relationship between the Commonwealth and the Northern Territory.
3: An Australian man accused of murdering a Thai teenager last year has been denied bail in his first court appearance in Pattaya. Simon Peter Carman has been charged with murdering and concealing the corpse of Tunjanuk Donhom La in June last year. The 17-year-old was last seen alive on CCTV holding his hand. Prosecutors objected to his bail application, saying he presented a flight risk. He'll be back in court on October 12. To sports news now, and some of the AFL's best Indigenous players will feature in tomorrow's AFL preliminary final between the Brisbane Lions and Hawthorn. Lions star Charlie Cameron kicked 5 goals in the club's win over the Crows, while Jarman Impey and Carl Amon helped the Hawks upset Fremantle in their qualifying final. News AFL commentator and 3-time AFL Premiership winner Chris Johnson says Impey deserved his place in this year's All-Australian team.
6: He's a running halfbacker and sneaks up into the midfield, but he's a running halfbacker that kicks goals as well. He sneaks forward at various different times and he's able to kick goals. So he's a dangerous, not only does he stop his man, he runs and carries and uses the ball quite well in that middle piece of the ground. And, I think if they are to get over the lines, he probably needs to be up and about as well.
3: Now here's what you can expect on your country tomorrow. Rabubi Broome, partly cloudy, 31. Boorloo, Perth, showers easing and 20. Tandanya, Adelaide, sunny and 25. Sunny and 25 for Nam, Melbourne. Mostly sunny and 19 for Nipaluna, Hobart. On Ngunnawal in the Ngambri country, sunny and 24. Sunny also for Gadigal country, Sydney, 28. Magajan, Brisbane, sunny and 31. A shower at 2 and 27 for Gimoy, Cairns. Mostly sunny and 34 for Gurrumbila, Darwin. And Batu, Alice Springs, mostly sunny, 32. And Waibini, Thursday Island, windy conditions and partly cloudy and a top of 28. And that's the latest NRS news.
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1: People think the colonial invasion of Australia happened in 1788 and finished once Australia was sort of set up and, you know, federated or whatever. 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
6: Hello, I'm Adam Evans with the NIRS News. Just a warning, this story includes details of domestic violence deaths. A 90-year-old woman has died after being stabbed at a Bondi Beach unit in one of three domestic violence-related deaths across New South Wales on Saturday. A 47-year-old man has been charged with domestic violence-related murder and refused bail. It comes as a 70-year-old woman was also found dead in a Northern Tablelands property on the same day, and a 23-year-old woman was fatally stabbed in Wagga Wagga. Opposition leader Kelly Sloan says women of every age are not safe in their own homes. She says every level of government has a responsibility to act. Australia has launched a formal bid to secure a seat at the United Nations Security Council for a two-year term starting in 2029. Prime Minister Anthony Albanese made the announcement in New York ahead of the UN General Assembly. He says a spot on the council would directly benefit everyday Australians, pointing to cost of living and inflation as issues shaped by global engagement. Australia's held a seat on the council five times before, most recently in 2013 and 2014. The campaign will lean on Australia's role in the Pacific, its under-16 social media ban, and recent efforts to regulate AI. Meanwhile, Treasurer Jim Chalmers is flagging the idea of fresh tax cuts ahead of a major 40-year economic forecast due to be released today. The Intergenerational Report says the government's reforms have already lowered the tax burden on working-age Australians and argues there's room for further relief in future budgets. Chalmers says people are under pressure and improving the budget position has created space to act. He says the report will contain some genuinely confronting findings about the risks facing the economy. One issue the report highlights is that Australia's birth rate is set to keep falling for the next 40 years. Less than half of all Australians living with dementia are diagnosed within the first year. That's according to a new landmark survey. It's the first time people with dementia and their carers have been surveyed nationally, with the Australian Institute of Health and Welfare speaking to more than 1,800 people. Researchers found 2 in 5 people waited for up to 3 years for a diagnosis, with early warning signs sometimes missed by health professionals. Dementia Australia says some clinicians treat dementia as an inevitable part of ageing and avoid discussing it with patients. Dementia is now the leading cause of death in Australia, with 1 million people expected to be living with the condition within 35 years. To sport, and the Lions are through to their fourth AFL Grand Final appearance in a row after beating the Hawks in a nail-biter at the MCG, 20-11-131 to 18-8-122. Brisbane held the lead by as much as 28 points early in the final quarter, but Hawthorn stormed back and had every chance of stealing it. Lions coach Chris Fagan says it would have been a great game for the fans.
3: If I was a spectator, I'd just be wrapped by that. I'm obviously really happy that we came out on the right side of the ledger. But even if we hadn't have, I still would have celebrated that game with our players and the way that they went about it. Hawthorn are unlucky. No team deserved to lose tonight. We're just, you know, lucky enough that we're in front when the siren went and we get to fight another day.
6: The Lions and the Dockers are now locked in for the grand final on Saturday. Now for a look at the capital city weather around the country. Sunny in Maganja, Brisbane with a top of 31. 28 in a shower or two for Gadigal Country, Sydney. And it's 28 in a possible late shower for Ngunnawal, Gambri Country, Canberra. 15 in a possible shower for Narm, Melbourne. And a shower or two in Nipaluna, Hobart with a max of 15. A top of 17 in cloudy in Tundanya, Adelaide. Mostly sunny and 23 degrees in Boorloo, Perth, and mostly sunny in Garamilla, Darwin, with a top of 33. If you have any stories that you'd like to share with us, you can send us an email to news@nirs.org.au.
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3: Hello, I'm Adam Evans with the NIRS News. Carers looking after loved ones with dementia say they're overwhelmed, isolated and struggling to access support. That's according to a new landmark national survey. About 30% of carers reported spending 70 hours a week on caregiving duties, with many saying they've had no time left for themselves. A third of carers said old friends stopped visiting them if the person living with dementia was present. Researchers say the relationship tension is common, often driven by financial pressure or differing views on what's best for the person affected. The federal government recently rejected a proposal to fund dedicated dementia care navigators, despite advocates saying they're desperately needed. Just a warning, the next story includes details of domestic violence deaths. A 31-year-old man's been charged with murder after a 23-year-old woman was fatally stabbed at a Wagga Wagga home on Saturday. Police say they were in a domestic relationship. It's one of three domestic violence-related deaths across New South Wales within 24 hours, alongside the deaths of a 90-year-old woman at Bondi and a 70-year-old woman in the state's Northern Tablelands. Premier Chris Minns says the three crimes are shocking and his thoughts are with the families of the victims. Australia won't find out if it's secured a UN Security Council seat until mid-2028, but the lobbying has started already. Prime Minister Anthony Albanese is in New York pushing Australia's bid, with only Finland so far putting their hand up for the two available seats from the same voting bloc. Even running unopposed, Australia would still need support from two-thirds of all UN member states to win. Albanese says he's optimistic about support from Pacific and Southeast Asian nations. The last time Australia held a seat in 2013-2014, it led the international response to the downing of Malaysia Airlines flight MH17. Australia's birth rate is set to keep falling for the next 40 years. That's according to the government's latest intergenerational report. The number of children born to the average woman is forecast to drop to 1.34 by 2066, down from the current 1.48 figure. Treasurer Jim Chalmers says today's report will contain some genuinely confronting findings. Life expectancy is tipped to keep climbing though, reaching almost 90 for women and 86 for men by 2066. And Mr. Chalmers says artificial intelligence will be the defining influence on the economy over the coming decades, warning it comes with serious risks. We'll have more coming up next.
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3: To sport, and the Knights ended the Warriors NRL Finals campaign yesterday 12-10 in Auckland. Knights coach Justin Holbrook says the atmosphere in Auckland was exciting.
5: Well, I think it was great for our game. You know, it was awesome to, before we come over, to know that it sold out so quickly. And I think everyone in New Zealand is loving rugby league. And for us, we got the opportunity to play in front of an unbelievable atmosphere. You know, even before the game, I was doing media pre-game and I could hardly hear the questions. The noise was that good. So the game is thriving here. Obviously, we've got a World Cup as well, which, you know, New Zealand are going to form a great side. So for us to be part of today at Eden Park was unreal.
3: The prelims are now set. The Dolphins will take on the Roosters on Friday and the Knights will go up against the Panthers on Sunday. Now for a look at the capital city weather around the country. Sunny in Maganja, Brisbane with a top of 31. 28 in a shower or two for Gadigal Country, Sydney, and it's 28 in a possible late shower for Ngunnawal, Gambri Country, Canberra. 15 in a possible shower for Naarm, Melbourne, and a shower or two in Nipaluna, Hobart with a max of 15. A top of 17 in cloudy in Tundanya, Adelaide. Mostly sunny and 23 degrees in Boorloo, Perth, and mostly sunny in Garamilla, Darwin with a top of 33. If you have any stories that you'd like to share with us, you can send us an email to news@nirs.org.au. That's news@nirs.org.au.
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Good morning, everyone, and welcome to The Breakfast Show Live and Deadly. My name is Tasha, and I'm your host who plays all the deadliest music here at Courier Radio and the world, you fellas. And good morning to you, Dr. Uncle Vic Sims, and thank you for an amazing song, Stranger in My Country, Stranger in My Land. Yes, a catchy little tune right there, and Dr. Uncle Vic Sims sings it beautifully, beautifully, and some salt with wildfires to sprinkle on your day, sending our good vibes wherever you fellas are listening this morning. Before I continue, my beautiful people, I'd like to make an acknowledgement to the traditional custodians of the land, the Gadigal people, for this is the land that Courier Radio is built on. And wherever you fellas are listening this morning, I pay my respects to all of you and the land that you fellas are on. And just know that the ancestors are with us and around us and are always guiding us to this day. And most importantly, Australia always was and always will be Aboriginal land. Yes, good morning, everyone. Today is the 21st of September, 2026. It is 7:15 a.m. on the Koori clock, and what a beautiful, beautiful morning it is. It's absolutely beautiful outside, you fellas. It's gorgeous. Yesterday was hot. The sun was just attacking me, you fellas. I went to the beach and it just decided to try and burn me, but it didn't. I'll beat the sun that time, you fellas. But I had some really cool kahal oil. Kahal. Is it an oil? It's elixir, yeah. I had a really nice elixir, you fellas, that I could rub on my sunburn and it took away the burn feeling. You know that burn feeling where it's like, oh, right, don't touch me. So, yeah, that feeling. But anyway, yes, the sun was beautiful. Yes, I was down at Cronulla seeing my little grandchildren, bless them swimming around like little fish down there. It was fantastic. It was fantastic. And they were just so happy to see me and their aunties and their mother. It was fantastic. Beautiful day. But that sun, man, it wasn't being nice. So if you wanted to get a tan yesterday, you should have got it. You should have got it, you fellas. All right. Now, you know, Yarban Festival is happening, my people. Yarban Festival is happening. So if you're interested in putting in a Yarban stall, please, please do so. Just head to courierradio.com and go for the Yarban event and type in stalls, Yarban stalls, man, and you'll be able to go and apply. We would love to have you. I'm looking forward to it. I got some of my favorite food stalls coming back, so it's going to be fantastic, and a lot more new ones. So definitely, it's going to be a beautiful day. It's the biggest black day on the calendar in January. Okay, so Sydney does it bigger and better than anywhere in the country. I'm just saying it like it is, you fellas. I heard Musgrove Park up in Brisbane, they do a good one as well. You know, that's for them ones who can't get to Sydney. But if you can get to Sydney, I highly, highly suggest that you definitely come to Yarban, I reckon. Just get a motel, book it now, get a motel and come down for the day. Bring your family and the kids just run amok. It's awesome. Kid friendly and it's alcohol free event. So no grog, you fellas, no grog. Keep your grog at home. All right. Keep that at home. But it's an alcohol free event and we'd love to have everyone down there. It's such a beautiful, beautiful event. All right. Let's get the traffic and the weather and see what's going on. A little quick refresh of our traffic. We have no incidents so far, you fellas. Please continue to drive safely out there. All right. Today we're hitting a max of 28. Look, that sun want to burn you again. Becoming cloudy. Medium chance of showers most likely later this afternoon and evening. Winds west to northwesterly 15 to 20 kilometers per hour. Shifting southerly 20 to 40 kilometers in the middle of the day. So all my crane crew boys, they'll be all happy there. If that wind picks up, then the crane stops. Job stops, eh? So let's check out the weather around the way. Good morning, Newcastle. Good morning. You fellas are going to be hitting a top of 28 degrees up there in Newcastle and sunny. You got Penrith hitting a top of 29 degrees and sunny. He's sweating out there too, Penrith, bless yous. And Parramatta going to be hitting a top of 29 degrees and sunny. Campbelltown going to be hitting a top of 28 degrees and sunny. Good morning, Blue Mountains. Nice and crisp up there and beautiful up there too, hitting a top of 25 degrees and sunny. And you got Wollongong. Shout out to everyone down in Wollongong listening to Koori Radio. Hey, my cuz, I know you're there. You fellas are hitting the top of 25 degrees and sunny. The sun is out. It's shining. Oh, the weather is free. That's a Bob Marley song. See what it does to me, you fellas? See? The sun. It just struck me there yesterday. Knocked me out. It takes all your energy from you, eh? And then you crash out. But otherwise, it feels good the next day. All right, my beautiful people, I've got some great music for you. Sit back, relax. You're listening to The Breakfast Show with Tash. And here is Lady Lash. When you see me. Yeah, well, you fellas, good morning.

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1: I find myself down and out again, I don't understand. Every day we are on the mend, I wish that this could end. The lights turn green, but they change too fast. It seems to me

Welcome back, my beautiful people. Thank you, Alice Sky. Thank you, Alice Sky, with a beautiful song called Friends with Feelings. And Marcus Corowa with Nobody Knows. Jody Whitley with Looking for a New Love. Hey, we were bopping around to that one. And Patrick Levy with Just Like You Do. Lady Lash with When You See Me. Deadly Vibes right there. You fellas, download and support the music. It's going to be great. 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Make sure you do, my people. Make sure you do. All right, got some more great music coming up for you. 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And if it's not there, you fellas, just send us an email at Brekkie, Brekky, at KooriRadio.com.au. Okay. I think it's .com. Yeah. All right. But just, yeah, check that, you fellas. But otherwise, I'm really excited because I'm going to play some more great music. And this one is by Dwayne Everett Smith. I've got no. Yeah, well, you fellas, good morning.

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Welcome back, my beautiful people. Thank you, Jessica Malboy. Thank you, Jessica Malboy, for Been Waiting and Velvet Trip with Hurricane. You know that song in there, Your Fellas Hurricane by Velvet Trip? I like that. I like the, I love the lyrics. There's a lyric in there where it says, "Hey, you only want me when you're feeling good." I thought that was cool. And Dwayne Everett Smith. Now, he's the Palawa man from Tasmania, and he sang I've Got No, and he's got more great music, so I'll definitely continue to play some more of his stuff during the week. It's definitely something deadly. I love it. Now, don't forget, after 9 o'clock, my beautiful people, Lovely Lola's coming up next with Black Chat, all your latest news and current affairs. But until then, stay tuned to The Breakfast Show with Tash, because I've got all your deadliest music right here. And here is Manu Power and Marcus Corowa again with Arrived. Yeah, well, you fellas, I'll talk to you after 8.

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3: Hello, I'm Adam Evans with the NIRS News. Just a warning, this story includes details of domestic violence deaths. A 90-year-old woman has died after being stabbed at a Bondi Beach unit in one of three domestic violence-related deaths across New South Wales on Saturday. A 47-year-old man has been charged with domestic violence-related murder and refused bail. It comes as a 70-year-old woman was also found dead in a Northern Tablelands property on the same day, and a 23-year-old woman was fatally stabbed in Wagga Wagga. Opposition leader Kelly Sloane says women of every age are not safe in their own homes. She says every level of government has a responsibility to act. Australia has launched a formal bid to secure a seat at the United Nations Security Council for a 2-year term starting in 2029. Prime Minister Anthony Albanese made the announcement in New York ahead of the UN General Assembly. He says a spot on the council would directly benefit everyday Australians, pointing to cost of living and inflation as issues shaped by global engagement. Australia's held a seat on the council 5 times before, most recently in 2013 and 2014. The campaign will lean on Australia's role in the Pacific, its under-16 social media ban, and recent efforts to regulate AI. Meanwhile, Treasurer Jim Chalmers is flagging the idea of fresh tax cuts ahead of a major 40-year economic forecast due to be released today. The Intergenerational Report says the government's reforms have already lowered the tax burden on working-age Australians and argues there's room for further relief in future budgets. Chalmers says people are under pressure and improving the budget position has created space to act. He says the report will contain some genuinely confronting findings about the risks facing the economy. One issue the report highlights is that Australia's birth rate is set to keep falling for the next 40 years. Less than half of all Australians living with dementia are diagnosed within the first year. That's according to a new landmark survey. It's the first time people with dementia and their carers have been surveyed nationally, with the Australian Institute of Health and Welfare speaking to more than 1,800 people. Researchers found 2 in 5 people waited for up to 3 years for a diagnosis, with early warning signs sometimes missed by health professionals. Dementia Australia says some clinicians treat dementia as an inevitable part of aging and avoid discussing it with patients. Dementia is now the leading cause of death in Australia, with 1 million people expected to be living with the condition within 35 years. To sport, and the Lions are through to their 4th AFL Grand Final appearance in a row after beating the Hawks in a nail-biter at the MCG, 20-11-131 to 18-8-122. Brisbane held the lead by as much as 28 points early in the final quarter, but Hawthorn stormed back and had every chance of stealing it. Lions coach Chris Fagan says it would have been a great game for the fans.
4: If I was a spectator, I'd just be wrapped by that. I'm obviously really happy that we came out on the right side of the ledger. But even if we hadn't have, I still would have celebrated that game with our players and the way that they went about it. Hawthorn are unlucky. No team deserved to lose tonight. We're just, you know, lucky enough that we're in front when the siren went and we get to fight another day.
3: The Lions and the Dockers are now locked in for the grand final on Saturday. Now for a look at the capital city weather around the country. Sunny in Maganja, Brisbane with a top of 31. 28 in a shower or two for Gadigal Country, Sydney. And it's 28 in a possible late shower for Ngunnawal, Gambri Country, Canberra. 15 in a possible shower for Narm, Melbourne. And a shower or two in Nipaluna, Hobart with a max of 15. A top of 17 in cloudy in Tundanya, Adelaide. Mostly sunny and 23 degrees in Boorloo, Perth, and mostly sunny in Garamilla, Darwin, with a top of 33. If you have any stories that you'd like to share with us, you can send us an email to news@nirs.org.au.
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Welcome back to Kui Radio, 93.7 FM, live and deadly on your dial, you fellas. My name is Tasha, and I'm a Bundjalung Bidjara woman, been living in Sydney for the last 20-something years, and I'm very proud to be your breakfast show host for Gadigal. All right, you fellas, yes, Max Judo with What's Going On and Salt with God is Love. Amen to that, you fellas. Got some more great music coming up for you, so please stay tuned. Let's check out the weather and the traffic and see what's going on. All right, Rose Bay, New South Head Road at Cranbrook Road. There's a crash of two cars, heavy traffic conditions. One of two westbound lanes is closed, and it's lane one, you fellas. All right, Claremont Meadows, M4 motorway just past Kent Road on ramp. There is a crash of multiple vehicles, heavy traffic conditions, my people. One of three eastbound lanes is closed. Let's check out the weather around the way. Please continue to drive safely, my people. All right, the weather is looking good. We're hitting a top of 28 degrees in beautiful, sexy Sydney on Gadigal Country, fellas. 28 degrees. Becoming cloudy. Medium chance of showers, most likely this afternoon and evening. Winds west to northwesterly, 15 to 20 kilometres. Shifting southerly, 25 to 40 kilometres in the middle of the day. All right, let's check out the weather around the way. Good morning, Newcastle. You fellas are looking very, very lovely up there. But you're going to be hitting a high one, and you're hitting a top. Excuse me. He's going to be hitting a top of 29 degrees today and sunny in Newcastle. Good morning, Penrith. You fellas are going to be hitting a top of 29 degrees as well and sunny. You got Parramatta hitting a top of 29 degrees as well and sunny. You got Campbelltown. Shout out to everyone down in Campbelltown listening to Kui Radio. You fellas going to be hitting the top of 28 degrees and sunny. You got the Blue Mountains. What's happening, Blue Mountains? You fellas going to be hitting the top of 25 degrees and sunny. And you got Wollongong. Shout out to everyone down Wollongong listening to Kui Radio. I appreciate you. You fellas are hitting a top of 25 degrees and sunny. 25 degrees and sunny. The weather is good. I've got some really cool music coming up for you. So you fellas, me and my bestie here, Lady M, was having a little giggle and a yarn, and we're talking about, was wondering what's going on with the football. So we see that the up and coming Premier Finals, Dolphins versus Roosters, and Penrith Panthers versus Newcastle Knights. So I'd love to see a grand final with Newcastle Knights and the Dolphins. So that's what I'd like to see. And was having a little giggle because Dane Gagai's in it. He's very shiny, you fellas. He's very shiny. Come on now, girls. We know this. And anyway, there was I was telling her a yarn, and I want to share it with you because it's funny. And what happened was I went to a Supply Nation event, and I had to be there because I was working for them at the time. And anyway, they had this event, and you don't know who's there until after the event and people start leaving. And anyway, I seen him, Dane Gagai. He's tall, dark. The definition of tall, dark and handsome is just him all over, you know. And anyway, he was walking, and I was just staring at him. I was like, oh my gosh. It was like the picture that I had on my screensaver of him just came to life when I was looking at him, and I was staring at him, and I just couldn't help but look at him. He's just so shiny. And anyway, as he was going down the lift, one of the girls I work with seen me staring at someone. She's like, what's Tasha looking at? And next minute I know, she was behind me looking at him too. So as he was going down the lift, and I'm literally perving on him. I can't help it. He's just really shiny. And he was out of sight. And when I turned around, there was like three other women behind me looking at him too. So I can't help it. He's just shiny. He walked past you. You just be like, what? Hang on. Just wait a minute. Give me a second. Oh, he's gone. So I'm going to go for Newcastle. So we're crossing our fingers for a Newcastle Knights and Dolphins grand final. That's the plan, we follow. So fingers crossed, go the Knights. Yeah, Dane, score some tries there, lovely. All right, let's rock on. Here's some more great music, you fellas. Chronics with Majesty. Yahweh, good morning.

Welcome back to Koori Radio 93.7 FM, live and deadly on your dial. I hope you fellas enjoyed that mix. I know I did. It was definitely something deadly. And that was Beatrice Dear with You're With Me. And I heard that on one of our programs that we have here. I'll Shazamming it like you fellas do with the music. And it came from America. She's Native American. And Dennis Brown with Black Magic Woman. Yes. Little Sims with Lion. Troy Kingy with All Your Ships Have Sailed. Aloia. That was right. Aloia with Cairo FM. Kill that song if I was. I love it. Love it. And Chronics with Majesty. Deadly vibes right there, you fellas. Thank you for tuning in wherever you fellas are listening. I very much appreciate it. Let's keep rocking on. I've got some more great vibes for you. So sit back, relax, listen to The Breakfast Show with Tash. And here's Budra coming from his new album, you fellas. New album. It's called Gentleman. And this is the song, Gentleman. Yahweh. Good morning.

Heavenly Father, you and you alone guide my steps. You break open my heart, freeing me from longing and sorrow. You are with me as I move through this life experience. Through you, I create in alignment with your word, the true living word, the Spirit of God. This is faith in practice, love in action. If I ever lose my way, your gentle hands lift me up. And in my deepest despair, I know you are always by my side, and that my suffering is never in vain. Heavenly Father, may your radiance continue to shine upon us. The pure, warm light of your energy renew us.

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1: 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Deadly vibes right there, you fellas. 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Even better. All right. Now, I'm on the way out. Lovely Lola's coming in next with Black Chat, all your latest news and current affairs. 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And here is Dr. Uncle Vic Sims, you fellas. 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I'll talk to you tomorrow. Yahweh, I'm out.

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0: 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And don't forget too, between 10 and 11, Monday to Friday, Black Chat also lucky enough to be broadcasting to the National Indigenous Radio Service, coming out of Turbayagara country up there in Manjin. I'm your host, Lola Forrester.
1: And our people overseas, well, they have a better deal than us, my breeze. Yes, they do, boo.
0: And on today's program, we're going to catch up Rob DiCostello with the Indigenous Maritime Foundation. And their team of 12 have just completed their 30K run in Alice Springs. And that was on Saturday. So we're going to find out now, because they'll be heading to New York. They'll be, six girls and six boys, we hope, that we're going to New York. So we'll find out more about that. Then in the final hour, discover a treasure trove of school holidays fun at the Maritime Museum. So we're going to catch up with the Senior Coordinator of Programs and Activities up there, and that's Annalisa Cretton. So stay tuned for that. We'll keep you up to date with the news as it comes to hand. And, of course, we'll be always playing you deadly First Nation music. I'm your host, Lola Hey, am I know my name? I'm Lola Forrester here on Black Chat, coming to you live and deadly. Monday to Friday, it's Monday the 21st of September.

And let's check out what the weather's going to be like today. And they're saying it's going to be sunny, but be pretty windy. And it's going to be 26 degrees like yesterday. Oh, wasn't it absolutely amazing yesterday where they had the black markets down at La Perouse and it was over like 28 degrees. Yeah, so we had to go to the club after a while to chill out. And the humidity today is 28%. So we're going to kick it off with, in this hour, we're going to kick it off with the Deadly Mill Sisters, the three sisters from the Torres Strait, the twins. And they also sang at the Redfern Statement with Paul Keating when they would come down here. But they're no longer together. They were formerly known as the Singing Grandmas, and they were absolutely amazing. They used to sing in the pub at Thursday Island. And then they went to the Brisbane Expo in 88, Woodford Folk Festival and also as well, and they performed over the Pacific. So let's keep it going. It's great memories. They're no longer together, and this is what we all know, Frangipani Land, and we'll come back with the headlines here on Black Chat.

And let's check out some of those headlines. And we're starting with the ABC for First Nations Stories. A new centre offers hope in communities with the high DV rates. And a man's centre is offering hope for change in a remote community with high rates of family violence. And as they're saying, Western Australia's northwest community has opened a centre for men in a bid to curb its domestic violence rate. And Kalumburoo Police and residents collaborated to create the men's place. The centre, as they say here, the centre still needs furniture in order to accommodate overnight stay. And as they said, the police data shows that in 2026 there has been 46 domestic and family violence incidents. The total of 193 offences against a person in 2025 was the highest number for the 400-person community in the past 10 years. Also, too, we've got Aboriginal man fights for compensation after alleged health care abuse. And Uncle Benjamin BJ Cruz still lives with the trauma he allegedly suffered as a child while in hospital and is using the experience to advocate for today's Indigenous youth who have fallen through the cracks. And as they said there, as a young boy, he was treated for dysentery and intestinal infections, which caused severe diarrhoea with his siblings at the Macleay District Hospital in New South Wales, mid-north coast. The Ewan and Monaru elder remembers being placed on a veranda with his brother and sister at the health facility, now known as Kempsey District Hospital, and the rooms being partitioned. That's where Aboriginal people were kept, he said. And it was here Mr. Cruz alleged he was physically and emotionally abused, including being slapped multiple times in the face by a nurse. He said he was told to kneel on the bed with his back straight as books were stacked on his head. Now, the 72-year-old also claimed being given apron strings to hold in each hand and forced to follow the nurses around the ward as she treated other patients. If she walked too fast, I'd pull both apron strings undone and she'd turn around and slap me on both sides of my face. That almost a week long left Mr. Cruz with psychological issues, he said. Also, too, the racist emails that made this doctor take on the establishment and Australia's first Indigenous eye surgeon, and that's Chris Rendon-Baker, has walked a zigzag path driven by family struggles and overcoming unashamed racism. And he said the moment an eye patch is removed after cataract surgery, a patient can see clearly again. That's the moment of fulfilment for eye surgeon Chris Baker. Even more rewarding for Australia's first Indigenous ophthalmologist to experience the patch off moments to remove Indigenous areas, because Chris knows he not just helping the patient, but an entire community. A lot of people you're working with on are elders and holders of cultural knowledge, Chris said. Tells Australian story where those people aren't able to get out of the country, they're not able to transmit intergenerational knowledge that's been around for thousands of years. So there's a broader picture and a deeper importance you're allowed in the intergenerational knowledge to be passed on. Chris knows how losing connection to country can affect a family. Much of his own history has been lost. Some of his mob were part of a stolen generation, taken away by white authorities and put in missions when their stories and language were forbidden. One of the of those was his maternal great-grandmother, Leonore Nora. She was the daughter of an Aboriginal woman, Mary Nora, who was a domestic servant on North Queensland Station. Her father was a Scandinavian station master. For reasons unknown, Mary left and was sent from the station, and Lenore and her son ended up in the black camp in Bowen. We'll have to find out more about it. It's interesting. Also, too, what else have we got there? Australia's finalist for Prince William's Earthshot Prize, nervous but exciting, and 70 ranger teams across Central Australia manage bushfires, protect species and use land practice developed over tens of thousands of years. Now their environmental work has been recognised by Prince William. And an ally of 70 Indigenous ranger groups who use traditional knowledge to manage Australia's bushfire risks a finalist in Prince William's Earthshot Prize. They have been recognised for the work to reduce fuel loads and restore biodiversity across the country's desert. Winners in five categories will be announced on November 17th and each take away a prize of worth $1.9 million. Also, too, what else have we got here? And SBS, the future of Australian islands is in danger. How is residents are fighting back? And as they say here, Yassi Mosby pays down
paces down the beach near his home, a teardrop sharped island in the Torres Strait. As he walks, he points to the crisp and fruit of Wongong trees, a maroon yellow rowboat, and a tree trunk full of hidden holes. Hallmarks of his generation's long connection to the spot. But not only Mosby's memories are fond. The man recalls a day in 2017 when his son recovered the washed up remains of his great-great-grandmother while playing in the sand. They were picking up her bones like shells off the beach. My son grabbed her skull and placed in a bucket, he said. Less than 3 metres away, sea level, the sand shores are more slowly being eaten away by rising tides. Areas once safely inland, such as burial sites, playgrounds, roads and family gardens, are receding before its residents' eyes. And also, what have we got here too? We'll look, see what's in the Guardian. And we've got some other stories there. So we're looking at young people in the Torres Strait culture is the answer to tackling high smoking rates in their communities. And the people of Torres Strait are calling for smoke-free generations and taking a stance on high smoking rates in the region. Grounded in country and culture, the message is being created at traditional language and reggae music, while community events are bringing fun and unity to the serious endeavours. Tom Kelmer AO spearheads a national tackling Indigenous smoking campaign when he was Aboriginal Torres Strait Islander Social Justice Commissioner in 2010. Since then, he said the campaign has saved over 100,000 lives and reduced the national rates by 50% to 30%. And the main thing is that the communities that we talk to them say, look what the best way to get the message across to all our mobs in your community. So that's done, taken up, given up smoking, he said. It's empowering the community to come up with a solution instead of someone else saying this is what's good for you. The only Aboriginal Torres Strait Islander region service, health service in the region, Torres Health, is said it has engaged cultural leaders to help form a local TSI campaign. Breathe strong, breathe long. And Renee Williams, CEO of Torres Health, says the renowned keepers of culture, formed by the logo design and the stories and strength behind the meaning of the campaign. We want people to be here longer, Miss Williams said. The campaign is very much about the four winds of the Torres Strait, and then the fifth wind is about cleaning air and us calling out for generations free of smoking and vaping. This can make a major difference for the future of our people and the culture of our people. Also too, health care professionals from general practice, Aboriginal community-controlled health organisations and community representatives gathered in Orange on Friday as part of a national initiative to strengthen preventive health of Aboriginal Torres Strait Islander people. The workshops made the halfway point of a nationwide series of 13 face-to-face workshops being delivered by the National Aboriginal Community-Controlled Health Organisation and the Royal Australian College of GPs partnership to support implementation of the National Guide to Prevent Health Care for Aboriginal Torres Strait Islander people. The National Guide is a leading resource supporting evidence-based, cultural safe preventive healthcare developed through collaboration between NACHO and RACGP and the Aboriginal Torres Strait Islander health experts across the country. It provides practical guidelines across 71 health topics, including child health, preconception and pregnancy care, diabetes, chronic kidney disease and cancer prevention. The latest edition also includes new chapters examining the health impact of racism and climate change, reflecting challenges acutely affecting Aboriginal Torres Strait Islander communities. Their president, Dr. Michael Wright, said preventive health care plays a vital role in improving health outcomes and reducing avoidable illness. And these are just some of the headlines. And as they come to hand, as I said, we'll keep you updated with that and more. And we'll continue with our deadly Bill Sisters. And if you didn't know, they were awarded a Red Ochre Award back in 1995. And the a song, Frangipaniland, the half-hour documentary, was made by Australia, ABC, their First Nation department, in what was called, remember back then, Message Stick. So, you know, they've travelled. They also sing in various languages, like, well, not just English, but Samoan, Hawaii, PNG, and, of course, Aboriginal Torres Strait Islander languages. So let's keep it moving with our Deadly Mill Sisters with T.I. Blues here on Black Chat.

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1: And another news out there, starting with the ABC. Converts push sneakers, ad critics say includes racist imagery. And as they're saying here, Converts have removed a social media ad that sparks outrage amongst critics who viewed it as evoking racist imagery. Critics online said a white triangle image in the ad resembles a KKK hood. Convert issued a statement saying the company understood why the image was deeply upsetting. Also, two motorists warned of dangers of picking flowers on busy WA highways, and wildflower fans are risking their safety by stopping to pick and photograph everlasting on that popular WA highway, authorities say. Meanwhile, sleeping on the ground, fears of dialysis patient safety as the shelter closes, and remote territory Charles and Yvonne need dialysis treatment in Darwin several times a week, but the short-stay accommodation facility where they sought refuge is about to close its doors. And as I said, the remote territory is amongst the hundreds of displaced by the sudden closure of the DISSA in Darwin, with the move sparking concerns about the patient safety. Local support worker Chloe Hill said some are being pushed into homelessness or overcrowding housing, which could cause further health impact. Wow. Also, there we've got, Mildura Swan Hill in local news briefing, and here's what makes news in Mildura Swan Hill and regional today. And as they say, oops, where is it? Calls for the Horsham Mental Health Unit. The Horsham Rural City Council and a number of Wynnum residents are calling on a 24-hour mental health facility to be built, allowing people to access treatment closer to home. Some residents living with depression, anxiety and depression, psychotic, regularly have to make five-hour road trips to Ballarat for treatment, sometimes via public transport. And the mayor said about 400 people from the region were admitted or transported to Ballarat Hospital each year for mental health related issues. Yeah, the Gremium Health says it recognises the ongoing demands, but there is no confirmed plans for a new 24/7 facility in Horsham. That's huge. Also, two massacre sites concerned halt plans for regional Victoria Dog Park, and traditional landowners have pushed back on plans for a dog park, a significant massacre, burial and ceremony site at Robinvale. And as I said, work on a proposed Robinvale Dog Park has been paused after traditional owners raised concerns about the site's cultural significance. They said it is ceremonial, massacres and repatriation sites for the local people. State cultural body First People, State Relations is investigating the matter. And according to the two men, the last recorded ceremony held at the site was in 1892 and was witnessed by Anne Carrington, a woman who lived in the Bumbane estate as a girl. In the 1960s, Miss Carrington recounts what she had seen at local historian Kate Gross, who later shared the account in a letter to Uncle John. So as the request of the State Cultural Bodies First People, State Relations, Swan Hill Rural Council have paused work at the Centenary Park while investigations are undertaken. Also, too, calls grow for mental health services in Victoria Town left out of the mix. And since 2022, Stacey Kelly has regularly taken a five-hour road trip on public transport to access mental health treatment and services in Ballarat. So, yeah, that's another serious woman speaking up in the community. Also, too, what else have we got? Hundreds recruited to help foster kids visit birth families in New South Wales, and thousands of children in foster care are improving ties with their birth families as part of an UPOL supervision system in New South Wales. And they said New South Wales' approach to foster care supervised visits have been revamped with new specialist workers. Family time helped children build connections with their birth families and ease the impact of separation. Parents and children will now catch up at a beautiful venue like parks or ice skating rinks to create positive memories. And as they say, these are family time visits can vary widely in settings, from picnics and sport events to theme parks and zoos. Kylie Stone is among the recent recruits whose own childhood experience of family separation motivated her to join the team. She grew up in the outer west of Sydney, where her father grappled with addiction and went to prison when she was 11. I just remember waiting for my letters to come or waiting for phone calls and wanting to go and see my dad. Yes, so these are just some of the stories there. Also, what else have we got here? Yeah, concerns raised on Queensland call-in process for assessing renewable project, and renewable energy advocates say increased government intervention in projects creates uncertainty for private sector investors and communities. And what else have we got? Yes, Labor dilemma is that Australia needs two things voters fear. The Intergeneration Report released today, was it only 4 hours ago, suggests population growth is slowing, but the migrants are crucial for the economic and along with data centres have become the most dangerous political issues are confronting the government. Also too, what else have we got? Landmark dementia survey finds carers overwhelmed and lonely, and some Australians are not being connected to any support after receiving a dementia diagnosis, and their carers say they are overwhelmed, according to a Landmark new research. And in other news out there, talking about dementia, yes, and Dementia Australia is leading the cause of death in Australia, but new research said we will not talk about it enough. And Dementia Australia is the leading cause of death, but according to a new research released today, dementia, 7 in 10 respondents say it is a topic not discussed openly enough. The YouGov research commissioned by Dementia Australia and released to coincide with Dementia Action Week and World Day also found that more than half respondents report having little or no knowledge of dementia, and while close to all respondents are aware of dementia, only 1 in 10 say they know a lot about it. Also too, in the news out there, Aussies in a pickle. Australia embraces virtual food trends as pickle surge in popularity, and love them or loathe them, pickles are having a moment. Fresh data from the world #1 nutrition and food tackling My Fitness Pal reveals 16% year-on-year increase in pickle lodge amongst Australian users. The rise comes amidst the continual popularity of hashtag PickleCore and hashtag PickleMaxing, which have helped turn the humble pickle into an unlikely cultural phenomenon. And according to data from the active My Fitness Pal users in Australia, average month or pickle logs have also increased by more than 5% month on month, suggesting the online fascination may be spilling over the country's real world food behaviour. Also too, Welders Australia has welcomed the federal government's decision to establish a single specialised trade remedy body with responsibilities for safeguarding inquiries, transferring from the Productivity Commission to the Anti-Dumping Commission, which will be renamed the Australian Trade Remedies Commission. The reform announced by the Trades Minister and the Minister for Industries and Innovation comes 2 weeks after World Australia's public condemned the Productivity Commission's interim finding that safeguard measures on fabricated structures steel are not warranted, despite the Commission's own data showing import grew 28% over the 5-year investigation period. Meanwhile, in the conversation, are girls getting their periods early and can parents do anything about it? And as they say there, some parents are reportedly overwhelmed. Lunchboxes, shampoos and doing all that can attempt to delay their child's periods so they don't grow up too early. But are periods actually getting earlier? Is there anything to worry about? Let's hope what the scientists say and parents and whether parents are actually impacting the timing. So girls being begin puberty between the ages of 8 and 13, breast development known, is the first sign, and the first period, menstrual period, follows 1.5 to 3 years later. The evidence suggests girls are entering puberty a little early, and a global review found an average about 3 months earlier per decade from 1977, 10.5 years, to 2013, 9.6 years, but this varies across the world. Yeah, it is changing. And it's also too, Australia's $1.5 billion rendering industry set Landmark Sustainability Agency. And Australia's rendering and using cooking oil recycling sectors have launched their first industry-wide AR, A sustainable framework established a common plan to measure and strengthen performances across some of the most significant environment and commercial issues facing the industry. Also, Australia's rendering. Yes, so what else have we got here? And these are just some of the headlines. And as I said, as they come to hand, we'll keep you updated with that and more. We'll just check out just a little bit more to see what else we've got here. We've got guests from in the conversation also too. I forgot this one. Grattan on Friday. Burke delivers overdue migration baby, but is still sturdy enough to withstand the critics. And Tony Burke was late at the national press conference, announced the government's migration policy on Thursday, 6 weeks later to be precise, after the embarrassment of having to abort his early press club appearance, followed by the degree of around by senior ministers over the details and unsuccessful negotiations between government and opposition, Burke produced a package that, on his own admission, did not contain all he wished. It attacks some problems, but the government will be wedged between those who think the changes don't go far enough and critics who believe they're draconian. The government will stop the entry of the families of the most overseas students, which will make life harder for some and have affected presuming or discouraging others from coming here at all. Universities would be concerned. Working holiday makers want to stay 2 to 3 years will face the luck of the draw. Under a new ballot system, only 5,000 will get a third year compared to 31,000 last year. Some farmers and businesses in regional areas looking for labour will be worried, and a proposed no further stay conditions for visitors are visited is a blunt instrument, but is aiming at dealing with larger loopholes that's being exploited. And also too, life has just got tougher for international students under new visa rules. Why is the group being targeted? And the Australian government has announced visa changes, making it harder for international students to bring their families here. Yes, so this is pretty shocking. So that's more and more coming out, especially when it comes to immigration, what's going to happen. Some people are saying, you know, we have shortages in the construction industry. Farmers are really worried about, their fruit picking. So we'll keep you updated as the news comes to hand. And you're listening to Black Chat here, and we'll keep it moving with our deadly mill sisters from the Torres Straits with Thursday Island Melody here on Black Chat.

0: And another deadly track there from the Mill Sisters. The singing grandmas, they're no longer with us, but they've left some amazing music. They've got over 200 songs that they have recorded. So, yes, and we're getting more and more from the Torres Straits up there, but there are serious issues when it comes to the Torres Strait with the climate change. So let's keep it moving with the ladies here on 93.7 FM.
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3: 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Love and deadly!

And I did a track that I hope you're enjoying, the beautiful sounds of the Mill Sisters. And we'll keep it moving with a track which we all know, Mabo, here on 93.7 FM. Almost take us to the top of the hour.

And we've got room for one more from the Mill Sisters, the amazing Mill Sisters from the Torres Strait. And this is As They Say, Are You from TI? And that'll take us to the top of the hour here on Black Chat.

0: And I hope you've enjoyed that. The Torres Straits is a group of at least 274 small islands in the Torres Strait between Queensland, Australia and PNG. And, yeah, we've got some amazing younger generation coming out and doing some great, great songs for us. Meanwhile, coming up, as you might be aware, on the weekend, the 2026 Indigenous Marathon Project Squad, they successfully completed their crucial 30K selection trial run in Alice Springs on Saturday. So they kicked off at 5 o'clock on Saturday and they all completed it. So we'll find out what happens next. So we're going to catch up with the man who created it all, and that's Rob D. Costello, and find out what is next. Well, we do know that the marathon, New York Marathon, is in November. So is there anything in between? Because what, September, October? Yes, we've only got a couple of weeks left. So we'll find out what's happening there. And also too, it's not just about running. It includes, you know, cultural camps and yarning circles. And also too, so take care. Coming up now will be the National Indigenous Radio Service news on the hour, every hour, right through till 6 o'clock daily, and that comes from the National Indigenous Radio Service up there in Meningen.
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12: Hello, I'm Adam Evans with the NIRS News. A warning, this story includes distressing details. One child has died and two others and a mother are in critical condition after a stabbing in the Blue Mountains in New South Wales.
13: Yeah, so we've got a five-year-old deceased, horrifically, two younger siblings, so I won't go into any other details, I don't want to identify anyone, and a female who is in hospital. The two children and the female are still listed as critical, as I understand it. I can state that the female is the mother of all three children and is a suspect for the murder in this matter.
12: That was Deputy Police Commissioner Peter McKenna on the ABC. It comes after three women were killed in separate domestic violence-related murders on the weekend across New South Wales. If this story's raised any issues for you, please call the 24-hour Indigenous Crisis Support Hotline 13 Yarn on 13 92 76. It's in Australia's interest to participate on the world stage. That's the message from Prime Minister Anthony Albanese as he launches Australia's campaign to join the UN Security Council for 2029.
14: It matters because it makes a difference to the cost of living, to inflation, to Australians' way of life. And that is why we can't afford to not be engaged with the world, because it has a direct impact on the quality of life of Australians on a day-to-day basis.
12: Australia's held a non-permanent seat on the council five times before, most recently in 2013 and 2014. Plans for a dog park in regional Victoria have been put on hold after traditional owners revealed the site contains Aboriginal ancestral remains. Tardy Tardy brothers Uncle Brendan and Uncle John Kennedy say the Robinvale site is a ceremonial massacre and repatriation site for their people. First Peoples State Relations, a state cultural body, has ordered the works to stop while the matter is being investigated. Swan Hill Rural City Council says it wasn't aware of the site's history, despite having an approved cultural heritage management plan in place. A decision on a full cultural heritage audit is expected within weeks. And a fresh search for a US World War II aircraft missing off the coast of Western Australia for more than 80 years has so far turned up nothing. The Liberator bomber was shot down by Japanese fighters near Broome in 1942.